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1: Yeah.

Welcome to autumn. It's finally here. I'm so happy. The first day of autumn just landed on a Psychic Tuesday. And welcome to another episode of Psychic Tuesday Radio. It's two solid hours of pure grade A fancy alternate reality listening pleasure. I'm your host, Paul Cordes Willman. You just heard Butch Vaden and the Night Sounds, the track called Harem Girl from their 1963 single. Stay tuned, because in hour two, we will be having a sensationally celebratory affair. It's a celebration of autumn called Autumn Arrives, and it's chock full of wonderful wind sounds, festive fire crackles, lovely leaves crunching, and plenty of terrific tunes that herald in this beautiful and exciting time of year. But first, as always, we have our opening regular feature, and that is called the 8 O'Clock Shuffle. The 8 O'Clock Shuffle is an eclectic mix of old, new, brand new, and sometimes local sounds. First of all, let's empty this week's songs into the shuffle drum. They're in there, and now let us shuffle them. First up, it's a brand new track from a band from Philadelphia called Common Earth Mineral, and they're going to be playing in Birmingham this coming Saturday. No, I think it's Friday. Oh, it's Saturday. It's September 26th. They'll be at Make Birmingham. I'll tell you more about it later. They have a cool new album coming out called Temporary Ornament, and this song is called Helical Pile.

You are tuned to Psychic Tuesday Radio, only on Substrate Radio. We are in the middle of this week's 8 o'clock shuffle. We started the set out with some brand newness from a band from Philly called Common Earth Mineral. They have a brand new album coming out. It's called Temporary Ornament. And it'll be October 1st. They will be playing a show here in Birmingham Saturday, September 26th, with Vernal Scuzz. That's a local act. And Cats of Jubilee, which is a puppet show. You have to see it to believe it. The show is free, 7 to 9. Come on out if you're local. We then heard some brand newness from Liars. Ice Pick Kalamazoo is the name of the track. It's brand new. It's from a forthcoming release. This is crazy how late it's going to be out. March 5th, 2027. What will the state of the world be like then? From a new release coming out called A Ban on Plastic Bag Bans. And you can quote me on that. We then heard Joachim Nordwall and Aaron Turner. It's a collaborative LP called Malign Seeds that they just... Well, they didn't come out with it. They came out with this... Okay, they didn't just come out with it. They came out with it this year in 2026. It was an excerpt from a track called Regulator. And I was just mentioning Vernal Scuzz earlier. We then heard Vernal Scuzz of Birmingham, or I should say Irondale, Alabama. A track called Cat Bit Lip from their 2024 self-titled album, which you can check out on Bandcamp. And come to the show at Make Birmingham in Birmingham, September 26th. We rounded out the set with Heathen Axe, which is, I guess, the latest side project from John Dwyer of the OC's fame. The track was called Caviar Spoon, and it was from... Well, Heathen Axe is John Dwyer and collaborators, frequent collaborators, Tom Dolan and John Hodge. And that's from their 2026 self-titled album. And wow, I know what that music means. It's apparently turban time. The red light's flashing. Way up high on the ceiling, I can see the tight turquoise turban. It's lowering. Oh, it's falling now. Oh! It's on my head. And I feel psychic. Because with the tight turquoise turban atop my head, I had the special power of taking psychic requests. Anyway, if you're feeling like you want to hear something in particular, close your eyes, think deeply, concentrate, meditate if you would like, and try to send me a psychic request. It's really simple. Wow! Told ya. Let's see who's out there sending me a psychic request. Jennifer would like to hear... What is this? I guess the artist is R in parentheses. So she wants to hear... It's a ZZ Top cover by R. Give me all your lovin'. So Jennifer... Oh! That sliced right through me. Jimmy! I haven't heard from you in a while, Jimmy. Jimmy wants to hear... Muscle Souls. It's like a funny on Muscle Shoals. It's a track called Wigwam.
So, Jennifer and Jimmy, your wishes are my coming.

Micro Machine Man here. I live for the night, so I carry my own light. Micro lights. 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Try these amazing Micro Machines light to sound vehicles. They come with a mighty mini building, have a real glowing emergency lights, and make two sounds. 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There's a happening heliport, military lift, pivoting gun turret, and fantastic firing rocket. But look out. In case of a real emergency, get the emergency city playset. There's the fabulous White House, ambulance station, rear ramps, and helipad. Micro lights, lighted sound vehicles, super micro lights, and playsets, each sold separately from Galoob. Remember, if it doesn't say Micro Machines, it's not the real thing!

to sing to us, but they don't have a larynx. But they don't have a larynx. And you can't just put in a larynx. Even if you could, there's more involved in singing than just the larynx. They can make sounds, yes, but I'm sorry, machines. That's not singing. What you're doing. If you want to, you can call it music. Stretch it, boy. But no, let's go ahead and tell the truth, machines. That's not music. You're going to say, what about that? Trains are machines. Get with the program. Trains are like us. But they're also different from us. That's what makes music. You know it, Lobo. Similarity.

Call the police. And I'm just going to keep saying it. Blah, blah, blah, blah, blah, blah. Trains, not machines.

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I'm your host, Paul Cordeswoman. We're smack dab in the middle of this week's 8 o'clock shuffle. Started the set out with a very bizarre cover of a ZZ Top song, Give Me All Your Lovin' by parentheses R parentheses aka Fabrizio Modenese Palumbo. And you can quote me on that. That was for Jennifer. She wanted to hear it from a 2018 split 7-inch single with Shushu. And she waited. Next, Jimmy wanted to hear Muscle Souls, a track called Wigwam. Muscle Souls is also known as John Holt of Jamaica. Wigwam is the B-side to their 1970 single Holy Holly, and Jimmy hoited. We then heard Static Cleaner Lost Reward from Australia. It was an excerpt from a track called Basic Trouble, taken from their one and only release, 2023's Breathing Under Honey. Next was some Birmingham goodness from Johnny Coley, a track called Trains Make Music. It was a collaboration with Turner Williams Jr. posthumous album Where the Smoke Goes, one of two recent posthumous albums, the other being a collaborative release with Joel Nelson called As I Slip Into the Sky, which you can check out both of them on Bandcamp. And we rounded out the set with OK Timiz and John Diani, a track called Geech / The Night from their 1978 LP Witch Doctor's Son. Ooh. Oh. I still have this damn tight turquoise turban atop my head, so I will take some more psychic requests, cause it's turban time, don't you know? Part 2. So, with this turban atop my head, you can send me songs or ideas or suggestions. I play most anything if it's up. Woo! If it's up, it's like, the turban just sort of knocks. It's like a baby. It kicked. Oh! I got one. We got one. Hey! Who's that calling? Who's that tapping at my turban? It's my brother Peter. This is appropriate. He wants to hear Birmingham's own Warhols with a track called October, which is pretty much what we're just stepping into. So, Peter. Whoa! Gary would like to hear. Oh, this is an excellent track. What's He Building in There by the one and only Tom Waits. So, Peter and Gary, your wish is my command.

building in there? What the hell is he building in there? He has subscriptions to those magazines. He never waves when he goes by. He's hiding something from the rest of us. He's all to himself. I think I know why. He took down the tire swing from the pepper tree. He has no children of his own, you see. He has no dog. He has no friends. And his lawn is dying. What about all those packages he sends? What's he building in there? With that hook light on the stairs. What's he building in there? I'll tell you one thing, he's not building a playhouse for the children. What's he building in there? And what's that sound from underneath the door? He's pounding nails into a hardwood floor. And I swear to God, I heard someone moaning low. And I keep seeing the blue light of a TV show. He has a router and a table saw. And you won't believe what Mr. Stitches saw. There's poison underneath the sink, of course. But there's also enough formaldehyde to choke a horse. What's he building in there? What the hell is he building in there? I heard he has an ex-wife in some place called Mayor's Income, Tennessee. And he used to have a consulting business in Indonesia. But what's he building in there? He has no friends, but he gets a lot of mail. I bet he spent a little time in jail. I heard he was up on the roof last night signaling with a flashlight. And what's that tune he's always whistling? What's he building in there? What's he building in there? We have a right to know.

you are experiencing and listening to and are tuned to Psychic Tuesday Radio, only on Substrate Radio. We have been twisting and turning down the road of the 8 o'clock shuffle. Now we're at the end. It's a cliff. What to do? Oh wait, it's painted. The background's painted. Hold on. Is there anything I can do with the painted background? Hold on. Okay. Hey! There's more road. And there's a sign saying, this way to the 8 o'clock. Nope, that's behind me. This way to the, wait, the print's really small. To this week's feature. Hey. This week's feature will have to be told to you once I tell you what you just heard. You just heard a really great track from Beck's new album, Ride Lonesome. It seems like it's the trilogy, or the third part of the trilogy. A 12-year gap, as my brother Peter pointed out, between the trilogy albums. Sea Change, and then 12 years later, Morning Phase, and then 12 years later, Ride Lonesome. And they all have that really great kind of breakup. I don't know, existential mood. This was a track called In the Night. And before that was some brand newness from Leafcutter John from Sheffield, England. He has a new album coming out called Warm Grit. The song was called Disco Leg. And we started the set out with two psychic requests. First of all, my brother Peter wanted to hear Warhols with October from their 2019 single, which you can check out on Zilancom. And then Gary wanted to hear the inevitable, the incomparable Tom Waits with What's He Building in There? From his 1999 album, Mule Variations, and he heard it. Alright, I'm looking ahead past the illusion of the painted backdrop, and I'm heading towards this week's feature. This week's feature seems to be, oh, there's autumn leaves falling everywhere. It's an autumnal affair because today happens to be the first day of autumn, 2026. Hooray! There's a big archway that says, Autumn Arrives, and I'm walking through it. It seems to be chock full of wonderful wind sounds, festive fire crackles, lovely leaf crunching, and plenty of terrific tunes that herald in this beautiful and exciting time of year. So says the script. Let's just dive in, just like Linus dived into the pile of leaves with a sucker. And let's hope they don't all stick to the sucker. We're gonna begin everything with one of my favorite songs to herald in the autumn. Jed Can Dance's Saltarello, and I dedicate it to my brother Peter.

seem so inviting. Autumn in New York, it spells the thrill of first nighting. 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

0: are tuned to Psychic Tuesday Radio, only on to Substrate Radio. We have reached the end of this week's feature, but not the end of autumn. It's just the beginning. It's the first day, and I cannot be more elated. We've been listening to a feature called Autumn Arrives, full of vintage autumn-themed goodness and appropriate sound effects. It's a sonic fall adventure, if you will. Started that last set with Bob Doro of I'm Just a Bill fame. And if you're familiar with the Christmas tune, Miles Davis, Blue Xmas, it was Bob Doro with his rendition of Tis Autumn. We then heard the Charles Mingus Group featuring vocalist Jackie Paris and their wonderful autumnal feeling Portrait, which is a very rare track I recently discovered. After that were the Modernaires, Autumn Serenade, followed by the exquisite Moondog, a track simply called Autumn, and rounding out everything, Nat King Cole and his rendition, the vocal version of Autumn Leaves, and rounding out the set, Cannonball Adderley, Miles Davis, Hank Jones, Sam Jones, and Art Blakey. I thought Coltrane was in there, but try again. Their version of Autumn Leaves. Enjoy your autumn, folks. May it be chilly and merry and full of bliss. Tune in next week because I haven't made up my mind. I'm either going to play, I know it's going to be a sit and listen session in which we listen to an entire album, a masterpiece of an album, if you will. I can't decide on Miles Davis, Circle in the Round, which is actually one song, but it's long, long, long, and it's unreleased, but it's very, very, I don't know, it's wonderfully mysterious and great. Or the new Beck album, which is called Ride Lonesome. And it's autumnal feeling and also wonderful and brand new. And speaking of brand new, I might do a sit and listen session with an album I have not heard yet in its entirety because it doesn't come out till this Friday. It's Bellbury Poley from England. He has a new album called Sorcery, but me thinks it might be a great album. If not, anyway, you'll see. Stay tuned. Tune in next week, folks. As always, we're going to close out with The Velvet Underground and their track from 1968, After Hours. And speaking of After Hours, if you stay on the radio, online radio, if you're listening live, After Hours is coming up, full of spooky, eerie, wonderful old-time radio goodness that will creep your socks off. Listen to one, listen to two, listen to all of the radio programs, because it will last from 10, actually it's 10:15 now, it lasts from 10:15 till 4 in the morning. If you're that kind of night owl. Anyway, regardless, I will see you next week on the radio.
1: If you close.

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0: It's certainly not me. 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And it's so nice to hear the patter of little feet once again. Wonder what they're attached to. Yes, it's just the type of place the cozy get-together. 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But why not? 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Here. We have to get to our story. See you in a moment. Won't I?
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night we visit our neighbor to the south. But not the tourist spot. We're going into the jungles of central Mexico on an archaeological expedition to the last unexplored temple of the ancient Toltecs. And what will we dig up? You'll see. Here's the first act of Toltec.

0: Excuse me?
1: I said, will this incessant scratching at the earth never end? When will we explore the inside of the temple?
0: Señor Hernandez, archaeology is a science of slow discovery. Didn't your government advise you?
1: Dr. Maxwell, my government told me to accompany your party into the interior and supervise the excavation of this temple. They did not inform me that it would take so long to dig up some old Indian pots and pans.
0: You should be pleased we're being so careful. You're here to make sure nothing we discover is damaged or removed from your country.
1: Yes, but...
2: What's the fact that it is we who are doing the physical work, yet you will no doubt be praised by your government?
1: That is untrue, Dr. Brown. I ask for nothing from this miserable assignment. I only do my job.
0: All right. Let's not get into another argument. We still have months to spend together. We might as well tolerate each other.
1: Very well.
3: Dr. Maxwell!
0: What is it, Richard?
3: I found another cylinder.
0: Bring it over, will you?
2: That makes eight altogether.
0: Yes. One at each of the digs, 100 meters apart.
2: They seem to be forming a pattern around the temple, have you noticed?
1: Is that significant, Professor?
0: It might have something to do with the Toltec's method of agriculture, or the creation of an ancient calendar.
1: Is that all?
2: Why? What more would you want them to be?
1: Nothing.
3: Here it is, Doctor.
0: Yes, almost an exact duplicate of the others. Light, hollow, about 40 centimeters high. And there are those curious markings around the outside.
1: The ancient symbols?
0: Yes. They seem to be characters from the Toltec alphabet. But they don't form recognizable words. Even reading around the cylinders backwards or up and down means nothing.
2: Well, just another curiosity, eh, Hernandez?
1: Eh? What did you say?
2: I said just another curiosity. If you weren't so intent on trying to read those markings, you'd have...
0: Now. Now, Richard, we found a cylinder in each of the digs. Why don't you and Carolyn move on to the next one and see if the pattern holds?
3: Yes, sir.
2: Playing Cupid again, Doctor?
0: Me? If my daughter takes a liking to young Stevens, that's her decision.
2: Yet you do put them to work together often.
0: Let's say I think young people enjoy the company of other young people more than us oldsters.
1: Enough for this drivel. When are we going to discover something of interest?
2: You don't find the cylinders interesting, Hernandez?
1: Worthless trinkets. They tell us nothing.
2: What had you hoped they would tell us?
1: I don't know. That is your concern. But let us continue. Perhaps something fruitful will come of the day's work yet.
3: Caroline?
4: Over here, Richard.
3: Your father wants us to move to the next site.
4: All right. I think Tolana's over there now. Oh, watch the outcropping there.
3: All right. Give me your hand.
4: Why, Richard Stevens, is that a proposal?
3: Could be. Last night is a sample of things to come.
4: It was nice.
3: I'm beginning to look forward to nights with you more than days with your father.
4: I should hope so.
3: You know what I mean.
4: I think I do. But we're supposed to be working. Come on, let's find Talon.
3: Where did you leave him?
4: Staking out the new dig. He's not much help beyond little jobs like that.
3: Well, once he guided us into this jungle, there isn't a lot for him to do until we want out again.
4: He certainly has it easy.
3: At least he helps a little. Hernandez doesn't do anything but sit in that chair all day long and grouse.
4: I can't understand his uneasiness.
3: He's a bureaucrat.
4: Yet he seems so genuinely angry that we haven't found more. And Tolan seems upset that we found so much.
3: He mentioned that to me. He isn't very happy that foreigners are ravaging the tombs of his ancestors.
4: But Hernandez is here to make sure whatever we find remains the property of the Mexican government.
3: I think Tolan would like it left buried right where it is.
4: Well, there he is. Tolan!
5: Si, señorita. I put the stakes around the hole like you say.
3: Dig, Tolan.
5: Huh?
3: Dig. Archaeologists call it a dig, not a hole.
5: That makes it more than a hole?
4: Enough of technical jargon, Richard.
3: Yeah. Well, let's get to work.

0: Nothing like a good meal after a hard day's work.
1: You call this a good meal? Food from cans, only slightly warm?
2: That's what we eat most of the time on an expedition, Hernandez. You'll never make a dedicated archaeologist.
1: I do not intend to.
2: That's good.
1: You insult me again, Senor Brown. I do not take this from you.
2: And just what do you intend to do about it?
0: That's enough. I want this bickering to stop. You go on taunting each other and we'll never get anything done.
1: Another insult, and I am not responsible for your safety anymore.
2: As if you ever were.
3: Dr. Maxwell! Dr. Brown!
4: What is it?
3: Caroline and I have discovered something. Come look.
2: What have you found?
3: We were in the tent examining the cylinders, trying to decipher the markings.
1: You examined them without my permission?
3: We didn't harm them. Just looking. We lined them up on the shelf there, in the order that we unearthed them.
5: I noticed that a couple sitting side by side formed ancient Toltec words as the characters were read across those cylinders.
3: We moved them around, forming different combinations.
0: Let me see. Yes, it does form phrases in the Toltec language. There are a few strange words here, but I think I can decipher it. In this temple lies the treasure of the Toltecs, sent with our king to heaven for a sacrifice to the god of the sun. The rest seems to be a description of how to get to the treasure room.
6: The treasure of the Toltecs.
1: What does that mean?
2: There is a legend. In the 12th century, the Aztecs swept out of the north to subjugate the Toltec Empire. The king of the Toltecs was killed in battle. His body was carried to the tribe's hidden burial tomb for a proper funeral before the Aztecs could defile the temple.
1: But what's that about a treasure?
0: It was part of the Toltecs' religious custom to send the spirit of the king to heaven with enough riches to buy favor from their god of the sun. The legend has it that since the Toltecs knew their empire was about to be crushed, they put the tribe's entire fortune in the burial temple to preserve their wealth for use in the afterlife.
1: Was it ever found?
0: Most historians agree the legend is a myth.
1: Yet these cylinders are proof that this is the lost temple. And they show where the treasure lies.
2: Why so excited, Hernandez? Does the prospect of treasure suddenly make our dig more interesting?
1: Certainly not. I mean, the idea of a major discovery is exciting. From an official standpoint, of course.
2: Of course.
6: Senores, there is something more you should know.
3: What's that, Tolan?
6: There is more to the legend. They say the spirit of the god Kukulkan watches over the wealth of the Toltecs and... there is a curse.
5: Oh, Tolan, surely you don't believe that.
6: I only know what is legend, Senorita.
3: What is the curse, Tolan?
6: It is stated, he who seeks the treasure of the Toltecs has death at his shoulder.
1: Nonsense.
0: Perhaps not. Most myths have the basis in some sort of fact. Curses may, too.
3: Well, are we going to search for the treasure?
1: No.
3: What?
1: No one is to set foot in that temple until I say so. I must report to my government.
3: But that could take days.
1: You may continue to excavate outside the ruins, but no one may enter until I return from the capital.
2: Now, see here, Hernandez. You have no right to keep...
1: I have every right, Senor Brown.
0: He's right, Brown. Since we are here by permission of his government, he has the right.
1: This is preposterous. Nevertheless, none of you may enter the temple until I return. I shall leave in the morning.

0: torture? Do you believe that legend?
1: I don't know. But I'll tell you what I do believe in.
0: What?
1: Us.
0: Oh, Richard.
1: Wait, what's that?
0: Where?
1: Over there. Going up the steps of the temple.
0: It looks like a man.
1: It's Hernandez. He's going after the treasure.
0: How do you know?
1: It's got to be. I haven't trusted him since he joined us. Come on.
0: Where?
1: After him, of course. We'll catch him at it.
0: Richard, wait. As the government's representative, he has the right to go into that temple. If we go after him, he could use it as an excuse to end our expedition.
1: But we can't let him get away with the treasure.
0: There may not be any. Besides, where could he go tonight? Come on. Let's tell Father about it. He'll know what to do.

0: Father?
1: Well, what's up with you two?
2: We just saw Hernandez entering the temple.
0: He's going after the treasure.
1: Is he now?
2: He must be.
0: You don't seem very upset.
1: I'm not.
2: Why?
1: Hernandez is an opportunist. Dr. Brown and I suspected that from the beginning. But he won't get any of the treasure, if there is one.
0: Why not?
1: Because even if he could find his way out of this jungle without Tolan's guidance, he'd have a tough time explaining how he came to have the artifacts.
2: But still,
1: I took the precaution of removing the distributor wires from the jeeps tonight.

think I'm going to let them get away with any treasure? Or that I'd let it get swallowed up in some government reform project? I'll have it all for myself, even if I have to put them all out of the way. This should be it. Through this doorway and... Who are you?

0: Hernandez should have written a farewell letter before he went into that tomb, eh? Tomb it may concern. But I've got to be shoveling off to make way for a commercial message. Meet you back at the dig in a moment.
1: If you ever start to wonder why you should listen to KCSN instead of one of the other 75 Los Angeles radio stations, think about this. 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

0: enjoy this story. Personally, I've never dug archaeology. But Richard and Caroline evidently do. They're about to go down into the ruins of the temple. And even they don't know what they'll find.
1: Senor Maxwell, Senor Maxwell.
2: Hmm? Oh, what's that? Oh, good morning, Tulan.
1: Senor Maxwell, it is Senor Hernandez.
3: What about Hernandez?
1: He's not in his tent. His cart has not been slept in.
4: Yes, he did try to leave last night.
2: He didn't use the jeeps. They're still right where they were last night.
3: Then he must still be in the temple.
1: In the temple?
5: What's that?
3: Caroline and I saw Hernandez go into the temple last night. Now he's missing.
5: Missing, is he? Good riddance.
4: Well, shouldn't we go look for him?
5: Why bother?
2: Well, we can search the surrounding jungle. But if he's in the temple, we can't go after him. He ordered us not to set foot in there.
3: But if he's gone in...
2: No, my boy. We'll give him the rest of the day to reappear. If he doesn't, we'll go into the city and report his disappearance. Until then, we'll continue our digging outside the ruins.
3: But if I could just...
2: Outside, Richard. I forbid you to enter that temple alone.

0: come over here.
1: Richard, now?
0: Don't be silly. Come here.
1: What is it?
0: Take the string.
1: What for?
0: We'll need it to leave a trail.
1: Where?
0: Into the temple, of course.
1: Richard, you're not going...
0: Of course.
1: Father forbid you to go in there alone.
0: That's what I'm taking you with me.
1: Oh, no, you're not.
0: Caroline, look. If Hernandez is still in there, he's either hurt or he's stealing the treasure. Either way, we've got to find him.
1: And if he isn't still in there?
0: Then he'll never know we went in. Besides, I'm sure he's after the treasure.
1: If there is one.
0: Come on. The place isn't very big. We'll be out in 20 minutes. Your father and Brown will never miss us.
1: Well, all right. But only 20 minutes.
0: That's the stuff.

0: there's more room down here than you think.
1: Yeah. Most of it must be underground, outside the main perimeter of the temple.
0: Are you sure we're not going in circles?
1: If we were, we'd have crossed over the string you're letting out.
0: Well, how's the candle holding out?
1: Still fine.
0: Look.
1: What? Up ahead. A doorway. Not just an archway. A door.
0: It's partly open.
1: Keep quiet. Maybe Hernandez is in there.
0: Richard, look.
1: My God. Jewel. Gold.
0: An ancient artifact.
1: The legend is true. It's the treasure of the entire Toltec Empire.
0: Richard, don't. Leave it alone.
1: But have you ever seen so many jewels?
0: Richard, put it down.
2: She speaks wisely, senor.
1: Oh, Tolan, you frightened us.
0: Tolan, where did you get that feathered costume?
2: It is ancient. Left here for the generations of the high Toltec priests.
1: Huh?
2: I am Tolan, descended from Topiltzin, ancient high priest of the god Kukulkan. I watch over the treasure of the Toltecs and deal with those who defy the temple.
1: Then Hernandez wants you.
2: The man Hernandez entered these sacred passageways in the night to rob the Toltecs of their wealth. He did not succeed.
0: But where is he?
2: Come.
1: Another room?
2: This is the chamber of sacrifice. The altars on which those who defile the temple are made to pay for their sacrilege.
1: Richard, look! Hernandez, pinned to the wall up there.
0: But he looks ancient.
2: He has paid the price of sacrilege. Now he joins the living dead. He shall hang there for eternity. Not dead, not alive.
0: Oh, it's horrible!
2: He paid as you shall pay.
1: What? We didn't take anything.
2: You have seen the sacred treasure. And you would tell others of its existence. They would pillage our last resting place just as thousands ravaged our empire in eras past.
1: You can't do this.
2: I shall not. The servants of Kukulkan shall see to it.
0: Richard! And then just fell down from the wall. He's coming towards us. Don't hurry!
1: Stop it. Come on.
2: I follow commandments more ancient than yours, senor.
0: Richard! Stop that grisly thing!
2: He who seeks the treasure of the Toltecs has death at his shoulder. He who seeks the treasure of the Toltecs...
1: Put down those pipes.
0: He doesn't hear you. Help him. Throw something at him.
1: What?
0: Anything. Step
2: to it.
0: He
2: who seeks the treasure...
1: Just broke up a chunk of his...
0: Well, you're still coming.
2: Run.

0: Are you sure they came this way?
1: Possibly. I'm just following that string.
0: Why would they have done such a thing?
1: No accounting for the brashness of youth, Brown.
0: Look up ahead. Door.
1: Come on.
0: Looks like there was a treasure here once, but it's long gone.
1: Obviously ransacked by marauders centuries ago.
0: It's like a burial chamber over here, Doctor.
1: Yes. Decaying corpses perched on an altar.
0: Look at this.
1: What?
0: The faces on these corpses, they're so old and decomposed, it's hard to imagine what they originally looked like. But they seem to have borne a striking resemblance to your daughter and young Stevens.
1: Hmm. Notice something peculiar, Brown.
0: What?
1: The way the bodies are hung on the altarpiece.
0: Oh, yes. Can't say I've ever seen anything quite like that before.
1: Interesting. Huge stone spikes driven through their shoulders. Well, come on, Brown. Let's keep looking. Caroline and Richard must be in here somewhere.

0: Looks like Richard and Caroline finally made it to the altar after all. And they'll be spending a long time hanging around together. But that's what happens when you get too deep into your work.
1: Nestled right in the heart of Highland Avenue, Rojo is a staple of the Barbieham community. Along with offering you the best in Tex-Mex, American cuisine, and their signature beverages, Rojo also boasts the best patio in Birmingham. 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

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Dramatized for radio by Alan Downer. With Nigel Graham as Chief Detective Inspector Roderick Alleyn, Lawrence Payne as Jonathan Royal, and Stephen Pacey as Aubrey Mandrake. Death and the Dancing Footman

0: Daddy?
1: Yes, my dear?
0: Do switch off the wireless. I'm painting the rector's lower lip, and all that gloom is making his mouth droop at the corners.
2: Sorry,
1: Troy. Yes, I think I've heard enough. And if the rector doesn't mind... Right, then. Just look at that snow. We won't be able to stir from the house in this, as if it keeps up.
0: It's an ill wind. You said you wanted a quiet holiday.
2: I'm afraid it will keep up. The sky looks full of it. Oh, Troy, I'm so sorry.
0: That's all right, Rector. The portrait's finished.
2: Oh, is it? May I look?
0: You do.
2: Oh, my word.
0: You like it?
2: It's quite splendid. And most flattering.
0: Roddy?
1: Hmm? Oh, yes, I like it very much. Hello, what's that?
0: What's what?
1: A car struggling outside in the church lane.
2: Really? Oh, good heavens. Whoever it is must have taken leave of his senses. They've cleared the lane as far as the first turning. After that, it's thick snow.
1: Look, it stopped your gate, Rector.
2: Oh, Jimmy.
1: Man's got out.
2: He's coming this way.
1: Well, it can't be for me anyway. Nobody knows I'm here.
2: He's in a great hurry, whoever he is.
1: The car's driven away.
2: Oh, he's seen us. He's coming towards this window. Excuse me, better let me know so much.
0: What is going on? Oh, it's that playwright, Roddy. Aubrey Landrake. You remember?
1: Oh, the chap with the gammy leg. Yes, so it is.
0: He looks worried. There must be something wrong.
3: Alain. Thank God you're here.
1: Landrake.
3: This is Alain.
0: Hello.
3: Rector, I'm Aubrey Landrake. How do you do?
2: Indeed.
3: Look, I'm so sorry to disturb you like that.
2: Not at all.
3: We've just driven over from Haifa.
2: Ah, you're staying with Jonathan Roy.
3: Yes, yes. He's giving a weekend party. And I'm afraid everything's gone wrong.
1: Wrong? How?
3: There's been the most appalling tragedy. Elaine, we've come to ask for your help.
1: You detestable young man. How did you know I was here?
3: Word gets round quickly in these parts. You know how it is.
1: Only too well.
3: It's a case of murder.
1: What?
2: Murder? Oh, dear. But who?
3: You may know the Compline Town Director.
2: Oh, they live over at Penfelton. Yes, it's a little outside my parish, but it's not Mrs. Compline, surely. Oh, she's a most kind and generous lady.
3: No, it's one of her sons.
2: Oh, poor...
3: Yeah, but now she's desperately ill. She's taken an overdose of Veronal. Elaine, if we don't get back to Highfold quickly...
1: Mandrake, it's really none of my business. You must telephone the chief constable.
3: We've tried. The wires over Cloudy folded down.
1: And with your permission, Rector... I'll try it from here.
2: I'm afraid you won't get through. We're Great Chipping's miles to the north. And
1: I'll get through even if I have to wade to Great Chipping.
3: I'm sorry, Mrs. Elaine. I can see he's not very happy about all this.
0: Not really. He was hoping for a quiet week's holiday.
3: I'm afraid there simply wasn't anything else we could do.
0: He'll do his stuff, I expect, if asked by the local police. CI people don't, as a rule, just nip in and take a case wherever they happen to be.
1: Operator.
3: Red tape. Murderers can ramp about country houses. Women can take overdoses of Veronal.
2: Oh, poor Mrs. Compline.
3: I drive through snow and ice to bring help and effect an arrest, and then at the last, everything gets bogged down in red tape.
0: Oh, I doubt if it'll be quite as bad as that.
1: Well, then give me Whitehall 1212.
0: If you'll excuse me, I'll pack my husband's bag.
3: You think he'll come?
0: Oh, yes. He'll come.
1: Extension 369, please, and quickly.
2: Oh, my dear Mr. Mandrake, please forgive me. Sit down. You must be exhausted.
3: Thank you. The roads are a nightmare. We've been driving since breakfast.
2: A drink?
3: Oh, whiskey, please, if you have it.
2: Oh, of course. And you must stay for lunch.
3: Oh, you're very kind, Rector, but there simply isn't time. Miss Wynne will be returning shortly from the chemist's. We were given a list of items to get for Mrs. Compline. All very urgently needed.
2: Miss Wynne?
3: Yeah, yes, another of Jonathan Royal's house guests. She very pluckily accompanied me on the journey over. She and James Bewling, one of the gardeners at Highfold.
2: Oh, yes.
3: He came in case we had to dig ourselves out. Fortunately, his services were not required. The roads are just about passable, so far.
1: Yeah.
3: No sign of it letting up, though.
2: Packed lunches then for four, eh? You can eat them in the car. Oh, your whiskey.
3: Oh, thank you. Most kind.
1: Okay. Goodbye.
2: Elaine, what news?
1: I couldn't get through to Great Chipping, as you predicted.
2: Oh,
1: but I've spoken to Scotland Yard, and they'll get hold of a doctor, commandeer a car, and ginger up a road-clearing gang. And my colleague, Inspector Fox, will come up by train.
3: Excellent.
1: Also, I've rung my atrocious superior, and he's all for my taking over the case, blast his eyes. So, there's nothing for it but to go. At least I've got my camera. I'll phone the local chemist for iodine and whatnot.
3: Well, he can give it to Clarice. Miss Wynne, if she's still there.
1: Ah, yes, why not? I'll phone through straight away.
0: I've thrown some things into a bag for you, Roddy.
1: Ah.
0: Pajamas, dressing gown, shaving things.
1: Good. And can you let me have a soft brush and some scissors and some bits of charcoal?
0: Of course. I'll look them out for you.
1: The rest, I have to trust Brer Fox and Co. getting through by train.
0: Well, swathe yourselves in sweaters and topcoats. Looks like the snow's getting heavier.
3: It's a bit slippery, I'm afraid. Car tends to slide about, even with the chains.
0: It's much worse than on the way over.
3: What are the prospects, Bewling?
4: Oh, she'll be fair enough as far as village and a good piece below. That's when she do turn in and up, if you take my meaning, sir.
1: Yes, yes.
4: As us are running to
0: this counter looks inviting. Anybody hungry?
1: No, not at the moment.
3: No, thank you.
0: All right. In that case, we'll open it at our first breakdown. If the others overhear me saying that, I dare say they won't let us have a breakdown so that they can collar the lunch.
1: The others, Miss Wick?
0: Yes, well, you know, they're the ones that leave nails and broken glass in the road.
1: Oh,
0: and they hide things when you're in a hurry. They've only got one arm and one leg each, so they take single gloves and stuff.
3: Oh, my God, Clarice, are you being whimsical?
0: You pretend not to be interested, Aubrey, but you, being a writer, I bet they take the top of your fountain pen often enough. And I bet they even get into Scotland Yard, eh, Mr. Rose?
1: Oh, do they not indeed? Listen, Mansley.
3: Yes, yes, you want the details, don't you? Poor chap, embarking on all this without knowing the full facts. Goes far beyond the call of duty.
1: Policeman's lot, etc., etc.
3: Quite. Well, I'll start at the beginning.
1: Yes, do.
3: Jonathan Royal.
1: Millionaire.
3: Yes, he's a friend, sort of, and he invited me to his house for the weekend and asked me if possible to arrive on Thursday evening in advance of his other guests.
1: Mm-hmm.
3: I got there at about 5:30. Royal was waiting for me in the library.
5: Mr. Mandrake, sir?
6: Come in, Aubrey. Come in.
5: Jonathan.
6: Oh, what an incredible night. Harpies and warlocks abroad, most stimulating.
3: There's a gale blowing down from the north.
6: And it's tossed your hair into elf locks. Or did you do that yourself?
3: I had the driving window down.
6: You look like a character out of one of your own plays.
3: Oh, God.
6: You always say that when somebody talks about your writing. Does it imply modesty or desperate aesthetic power?
3: Oh, I don't know about
6: that. No matter, no matter. I cannot allow your muse to claim you this evening, because for tonight, yes, and for tomorrow and the next day, I shall be the creator, and you the audience.
3: What are you plotting?
6: Oh, yes. Plotting, that's the word. My dear, I am up to the ears in conspiracy. Draw up a chair to the fire and I'll tell you all about it.
3: Very well.
6: Would you say, I wonder, that I have a sense of the dramatic?
3: Depends what you mean by dramatic.
6: I maintain that I have, in the ordinary, unclassy sense. But you see in me, my dear Aubrey, the unsatisfied and inarticulate artist. Temperament and no art, that's me. Oh, so I thought until I got my idea.
3: Your idea?
6: It suddenly came to me. I'm a ninny with ink and paper and brush and canvas and all the rest of it, but there's one medium I've never tried.
3: And what could that wonderful medium be?
6: Flesh and blood.
3: What?
6: Flesh and blood.
3: Don't tell me you're going in for social welfare.
6: Wait a bit, wait a bit. It came to me that human beings could, with a little judicious arrangement, be as carefully composed as the figures in a picture. One had only to confine them within the boundaries of a suitable canvas, and they would take on some sort of form. It seemed to me that, given the limitations of an imposed stage, some of my acquaintances would at once begin to act out an exciting drama.
3: And
6: I decided that all I had to do was select the right ingredients, set my palette with human colors, and the picture would paint itself. I would summon my characters to the theater of my own house, and the drama would unfold.
3: I wish I knew what you were up to.
6: Oh, my dear fellow, I'm telling you. I have invited, for this weekend, 7 suitably selected characters. 7 characters with a sort of emotional, intellectual tension and antagonism, running like a connecting thread between them. local people from my own quarter of Dorset. And since I must have an audience, I've invited an eighth guest. Yourself.
3: If you expect me to break into a paean of enraptured gratitude, Jonathan,
6: Not just yet, perhaps. Let me first make you happily familiar with a dramatis personae. And to that end, I propose we ring for a sherry. You look a little anxious.
3: And my looks do scant justice to my feelings. I'm terrified.
6: Oh, you may have good cause. You shall judge of that when I've finished. The first characters to make their unconscious entrances on our stage are the mother and two sons. Mrs. Sandra Compline, William and Nicholas Compline. The lady is a widow and lives at Penfelton, a charming house just outside Cloudyfold Village.
3: Ah.
6: The Complines are an old Dorset family and have been neighbours of ours for many generations. Her husband was my contemporary.
3: How did he die?
6: Used to hunt. Came a cropper, fell off his horse and broke his neck.
3: Oh.
6: Compline was a rackety, handsome fellow, more popular with the women than the men. But he had his own set in London, and a very fast set it was. Don't know where he met Sandra, but I'm afraid it was an ill-omened encounter for her. Poor thing. I suppose he fell in love with her looks. She was a very pretty creature then.
3: Gone.
6: When they'd been married about 8 years and had these two sons, Sandra wearied of the kind of treatment she'd had to put up with from her husband and went to stay abroad. And I suppose with the idea of winning him back, she had something done to her face.
3: What sort of something?
6: Plastic surgery.
3: My God.
6: And 20 years ago, they weren't so good at it as they are nowadays. Anyway, the chap she consulted bolstered her face up with wax. And the wax slipped. Disastrous. This left her looking quite lopsided, with a sort of comical look.
3: Awful.
6: For a long time, she wouldn't go out, or receive anyone, even attempted suicide.
3: Poor woman.
6: Yes. Ah, Caper, we'll take sherry now, please.
7: Very good, sir.
6: And Caper.
7: Sir?
6: Mr. Nicholas Compline is definitely coming tomorrow. He may have the brew room. Tell Mrs. Polting, will you?
7: Yes, sir. Excuse me, sir. That makes 8 guests for the weekend?
6: Yes. Mrs. Compline, Mr. Nicholas and Mr. William Compline, Dr. Francis Hart, Madame Lisser, Miss Wynne, Lady Hersey Amblington, and, of course, Mr. Mandrake. 8. Mr. Mandrake tonight and the rest for dinner tomorrow. We'll have the Heitzik 28 and the Courvoisier.
7: Very good, sir.
6: You do take sherry, Aubrey, don't you?
7: Please.
6: Do 2 sherries, Caper.
7: Yes.
6: I'm particularly anxious about the dinner tomorrow, Caper. There must be a feeling of festivity, of anticipation. Large fires in the bedroom. I've ordered flowers, something quite extra. I've told Mrs. Pouting, but your department. Ginger up the new footman, and the maids, you know what I mean?
7: Certainly, sir. I'm sure everything will be quite satisfactory.
6: Good, good.
7: Sherry.
6: Yeah, thank you, Caper.
3: Thank you.
6: That'll be all for now.
7: Thank you, sir.
6: Your very good health.
3: And yours.
6: Well, let's go on.
3: Yes.
6: Sandra was left, as I said, with 2 small sons, William and Nicholas.
3: Right.
6: And gradually she seemed to take heart. Life at Penfelton returned to normal. William, the elder boy, was a quiet sort of chap. Plain. Oh, humdrum fellow. He was described once quite aptly, I thought, as an unsuccessful drawing of a fine subject. He's a bit of an enigma. Devoted to his mother. Watches over her like an old nanny. As a boy of 7, he was found by his nurse in a hysterical frenzy when his mother returned home after her operation. Remarkable in such a really rather commonplace boy. Oh, he's just odd. Nothing wrong, of course, really. But he's done very well so far in this war. But I sometimes wonder...
3: You don't like him, do you?
6: Rubbish. He's merely rather difficult to describe, that's all. But Nicholas... Nicholas is his father all over again. Damn good-looking young blade. Charm, gaiety, dash, all the rest of it. Complete egoist. Bit of a showman, born with an eye for a lovely lady. He's, 29 now, and William's 32.
3: All right.
6: William's home on leave at the moment. Lee, does it say, rush straight home to mother. Nicholas uses Penfelton like a hotel, and his mother is the proprietor, consequently, he's her favorite. She spoiled him from the day he was born. If she could cut William out of the entail, I promise you she'd do it. But she can do nothing. So William comes in for the whole packet, and Nick must fend for himself.
3: Do they get on well, the brothers?
6: Oh, they haven't met for some time.
3: Ah.
6: William's regiment's been at the front. And Nick, having been declared delicate by his mother, has been wangled some departmental job in Great Chipping. Wears a uniform. Looks damn smart in it. But no, they don't get on well. Remember the necessary element of antagonism, Aubrey.
3: Mm.
6: William is engaged to Nick's ex-fiancée.
3: Oh, well done, William.
6: Which brings me to the next of my characters, the ingenue, in fact. Miss Cloris Wynne, one of the white-haired kind.
3: Platinum blonde.
6: Oh, the colour of light Chablis, and done up in plaster like sausages. She will arrive with William and his mamma, who detests her.
3: And Nicholas scorned her.
6: I didn't quite like that. Being in the habit of having his cake and eating it, he did not allow his engagement to cramp his style as an accomplished philanderer. In fact, he continued to philander with the fifth of our characters, Madame Lissac.
3: God.
6: Precisely. More in sorrow than in anger, it seems, Miss Cloris broke off the engagement, and after an interval so short, one suspects she acted on the ricochet, she accepted William, who had previously courted her and been cut out by his brother. Now, my private opinion, what's more, is that when William returns to the front, Nicholas is quite capable of recapturing the young lady, and I think she and William both know it. Relations, therefore, are strange.
3: Yes.
6: And I need not tell you that Mrs. Compline, William, and his betrothed do not know that I have invited Nicholas, nor does he know that I have invited them. He does know, however, that I have invited Madame Lissac, which is why he has accepted.
3: Yes, tell me about her.
6: Oh, ambiguous, alluring, markedly a dasher, dark auburn hair, magnolia complexion, and eyes. Austrian originally and naturalized. A beauty specialist. She was among the earliest of our refugees. She has established a salon at Great Chipping, which did not please my distant cousin, Lady Hersey Amblington, who is also something of a beauty specialist.
3: And who I take it will also be arriving tomorrow evening.
6: Of course.
3: And the two are, of course, in competition.
6: Oh, yes, indeed.
3: Mm.
6: Not that Hersey has fewer customers now. They are simply not quite so smart. She refers to Madame Lissa as the pirate.
3: Really?
6: You haven't met Hersey?
3: No.
6: A distant cousin of mine, of whom I'm rather fond. A courageous and capable creature with her own somewhat direct methods of warfare. She is an old friend of the Compines and not at all delighted by Nicholas's attention to her rival. So she is linked up in an extremely satisfactory manner to both sides.
3: Hmm. And number seven?
6: Dr. Hart, the heavy of our play. Of Viennese extraction, though now also a naturalized Briton. He has been observed leaving Madame Lissa's flat at the most compromising hour, his hat drawn over his face.
3: I see.
6: He has also been observed to scowl most formidably at the mention of Nicholas Compline.
3: And he's a doctor?
6: A beauty specialist par excellence. The male of the species. Haven't you guessed Aubrey Dr. Hart's exact profession?
7: No.
6: He is a plastic surgeon.
1: I've always gauged Royal to be eccentric, but that was a lunatic thing to do.
3: And so I told him. I said, you've invited stark murder into your house.
1: Prophetic.
3: Yes, as things turned out.
1: What I don't understand is why did they all stay? They were free to leave the stage.
0: Jonathan's a wonderful host. I suppose we decided to make the best of it. And then, of course, the snow...
1: I still can't see what he was trying to achieve.
3: He hoped the weekend would go some distance towards burying a little armory of hatchets.
8: No gear, no, sir. This be deep bottom.
3: I know it is.
8: That's better. We'll be slushed out along, I reckon.
0: But if we stick...
3: If we stick, Cloris, they can damn well produce a farm animal to lug us out the far side.
0: Yes, but...
8: It's dogging us, does it, miss? For a tidy 10 years and more... My old brother and me have been telling Master as how he did ought to put a digging
1: old
8: bridge across that there bottom, sir.
1: Yes.
3: Sorry, my dear. Just a little skid.
8: Now, pull over to your right, sir. By this here Puddleson Corner. Or us will sink to our axles.
3: I'm doing my best. The wheels won't grip.
8: You're doing fine, sir. Now, do you keep to the right and rush her up?
3: I'm in a blasted pothole or something.
8: Keep her going, sir. Keep her going.
3: Damn you. Come up. No.
0: Oh, we've stopped.
8: Oh, let me out, sir. Let me out. You can listen to me. And don't stop engine for Glock's sake. Sharp me a minute. Nobody's there. I'll see.
3: What's he doing, Alain?
1: I can only see his stern. He seems to be stuffing something under the back wheel.
0: Thank heaven he came with us.
3: I've never responded in the smallest degree to rustic charm, and James Bewling seems to me an extremely unconvincing piece of the genre.
0: Don't be beastly about him. He's very calm.
3: What does he mean by those ridiculous gestures?
1: I think he wants us to go on.
3: Ah.
0: Oh, we're moving. He's done it.
3: Well, he can get in there.
0: Here he comes. Get in, James.
3: You all right, James?
8: Right as a trivet. I put a little bit of old sacket under the wheel.
0: I think we'll have lunch. I said we would after the first breakdown. The others can do without.
1: Right, since we seem to be safely on the move again, continue your story, then.
3: Yes, of course. Well, on the Friday morning, Jonathan telephoned the Complines and invited them and Cloris to 4 o'clock tea.
9: So you're a playwright, Mr. Mandrake?
6: A poetic dramatist would be more accurate, William. A surrealist, even. Author of Saxophone in Tarleton, in which I was fortunate to invest a modest sum of money.
3: Which has reaped you but modest returns.
6: Indeed. Aubrey writes of sin and the occult, and most successfully, too.
0: I saw one of your plays, Mr. Mandrake.
3: Oh, God.
0: I'm surprised you got it past the Lord Chamberlain.
3: Well, the Lord Chamberlain doesn't know whether it's my dirty mind or his, so he says nothing. what do you do, Mr. Compline? I mean, what did you do before the war?
10: William has Penfelton to look after in peacetime.
9: Ah, I paint pictures.
3: I see.
9: With very thick oil paint.
10: My younger son, Nicholas, is a soldier too. He did not, unfortunately, pass his medical for active service. It was a very bitter blow to him. You are not in khaki, Mr. Mandrake?
6: Aubrey is disabled, Sandra.
10: I see. My son Nicholas longs to be with his regiment in France, but...
7: Captain Nicholas Complain?
3: What?
6: Yes. Didn't you know, William? Nick's to be one of our party.
1: Jonathan, how kind of you to invite me.
6: It's good of you to come.
1: Mother? It's lovely to see you. You're looking absolutely radiant. I had no idea you were going to be here.
10: Hello, dear.
6: A pleasant surprise for you, Nicholas. And here are two more.
1: William? Cloris?
0: Hello, sir.
1: Hello. And how are you, William?
9: I'm well. Thank you.
1: Quite a family party.
9: How is life at Great Chipping?
1: Quite unbearable.
9: Are you still conducting the war?
6: Tea, Nicholas.
1: Please.
10: Oh, you must look after yourself, Nicholas. You know you've never been strong.
9: Yes, always delicate, wasn't he, Mother? That's why he had tutors and I was sent away to school.
1: Is your pool fit for bathing, Jonathan?
11: Yes, why? It's not exactly bathing weather.
1: Oh, I was thinking of a dip before breakfast tomorrow. Care to come for a nice bracing plunge with me, Cloris?
0: No, thank you, Nick.
9: It would have been awkward for you if Cloris had said yes.
1: Not at all.
9: I'll bet £10 that nothing on earth would have got you into that water before or after breakfast.
1: Would you? I'll take you. You've lost.
10: Nonsense.

0: Quite charming. You will meet them all later, cocktails. Dr. Hart hails originally from Vienna, I believe, and at times can be seen wearing a rather extravagant cloak.
1: Oh, I'd love it.
2: Oh, Mr. Mandrake, and have you and Jonathan planned this party together?
3: No, it's entirely Jonathan.
2: Then he's played a trick on all of us. Well, do you know, if I painted his picture, I could make him egg-shaped with quite a merry smile and a scorpion round his head.
3: Oh, dear.
2: And for eyes, the sort of windows you can't see through, clouded glass. His eyes are quite black, impenetrable.
3: It's his thick glasses.
2: No, is that it? I expect he's told you about Nicholas and Cloris and me.
3: Yes.
2: And about Nicholas and Madame Lissa.
3: That too.
2: Well, if Jonathan, or Nicholas for that matter, imagine I'm going to lose my temper, they're all.
3: I'm sure. If Jonathan has any ulterior motive, it's to effect a reconciliation.
2: Oh, no. That wouldn't be at all amusing. But I shan't do anything to Nicholas. Let him cool his ardour tomorrow in the swimming pool. After all, I've won. I've got Cloris, haven't I?
4: Poor William. Another sandwich, Aubrey?
5: Huh?
4: Or must you keep both hands on that steering
5: wheel? No, I think I can manage, thank you. It's not too bad just here where it's straight.
6: Now this year, be pendulum. We're halfway there, but what's that over yet? A nasty stretch she'll be round down that hill.
5: Yes, good.
6: So the party got off to a promising start.
5: If William's judgment was right, yes. And Royal's only aim was to make mischief.
7: Yes, of course it was.
5: Well, things were soon to get worse. When Madame Lissa arrived, Nicholas clearly decided to brazen it out and took up a proprietary position behind her.
7: And Dr. Hart?
5: Glared at them both.
4: He's quite a hateful man, with eyes like a lizard. I disliked him intensely at first sight.
5: On his arrival, he had presented Jonathan with a Tyrolean cloak, the twin of the one he was wearing. For two pins, I think he'd have taken it back.
7: And Lady Hersey?
4: Took one look at Madame Lissa and turned scarlet.
5: You noticed?
4: I'm not quite blind, Aubrey, nor yet half as silly as you. And they sniped at each other all through dinner.
5: The surprising thing, though, well, surprising at the time, was Dr. Hart's reaction to Mrs. Compline.
4: And her to him.
7: How do you mean?
5: He couldn't take his eyes off her.
4: And she seemed to shrink inside herself and spoke only when she was spoken to.
5: And then only in monosyllables. Later, of course, one understood why.
7: Well, why?
5: Well, it transpired that Hart, then Dr. Franz Hartz of Vienna, had been the surgeon who had performed the operation on her face. She had been known to him as Mrs. Nicholas, so there's no doubt he recognized her, and though it was 25 years on, she knew him.
7: What happened after dinner?
5: Well, over coffee, Jonathan became unusually loquacious, even for him, and launched into some dissertation about the nature of the individual.
1: You see, the reality of individuals is not absolute. No one person is the same individual to more than one other person.
8: I don't quite understand.
1: Well, Madame Lissa, allow me to elaborate.
8: Must you, Jonathan?
1: Now, Hersey, this is my party. You must all humour me. Mm-hmm. Now, what I'm saying, Madame Lissa, is that each individual has as many exterior realities as the number of encounters he makes.
9: Excuse me.
1: Oh, yes, Dr. Hart.
9: That is a pet theory of my own, in fact, that the actual he is known to nobody.
1: Does the actual he even exist?
9: Yes,
2: I still don't see what you mean.
8: Nor do I, William. One knows perfectly well how people will react to certain events.
1: But it is my contention that is exactly what we don't know.
10: We know that in a crisis one man will keep his head, whereas another will go to pieces.
2: Exactly. Take the war. There are some men in my company.
8: Oh, no, William, not the war.
1: Oh, I agree, Sandra. Let us not draw our examples from the war. Let us imagine some unforeseen, hitherto unexperienced circumstances.
8: For example?
1: For example, that my new footman suddenly developed homicidal mania and was possessed of a lethal weapon.
10: Or that this was a Borgia party, and the champagne at dinner was poisoned, and we all had 10 minutes to live.
8: Oh, Nicky, what an outrageous idea.
2: Will you be the first to go, Nicky, the amount you drank?
8: Will you? And Francis would run him a close second. Wouldn't you, Francis? One might almost imagine you were trying to drown some secret sorrow.
9: find that thought amusing?

0: Dr. Hart!
1: There is little that Madame Lisa says that I don't find completely charming. It is always a great pleasure to me to be in her company.
2: Oh, why, Nicholas?
0: May I return to my thesis?
3: Oh, Jonathan.
0: How, in some disastrous circumstances, does each of you believe I would behave? Sandra.
3: I think you would talk.
0: You say, and you, Madame Lisa?
4: Oh, forgive me, Mr. Royal. I do not know you all that well, but I think you would lose your temper.
0: Nick,
1: I think you might be rather flattened out.
5: William.
6: Well, I don't know. You might go mad, I suppose.
4: I believe you'd enjoy yourself.
7: I agree, Lady Hurstley. I think you would be enormously interested in the behavior of your guests.
0: You see, so many Jonathan Royals.
3: And then afterwards we played a word game. Charter.
8: It's a sort of crossword game. Letters are drawn one by one from a pack of cards and points awarded for the longest words.
3: I marked Aubrey's card. He had extract 7 points.
8: Luck. Anyway, I marked William's. He hadn't completed a word at all. Just done a little drawing of a strutting rooster, which bore a strong resemblance to Nicholas. He was marking Hart's card.
3: They'd both been drinking heavily at dinner.
8: And suddenly he said, "You've given me 2 forms," and turned quite pale. "A stupid mistake," said Hart. "I must have torn them off the block at the same time." Then the moment passed.
9: Why should Nicholas turn pale?
8: The same thought occurred to me. So I went back down to the library after midnight to see if I could find the 2nd form.
3: Aubrey, you didn't.
8: Well, there's no shame in looking at a discarded paper from a round game, Clarice.
9: Did you find it?
8: Yes.
9: Was anything written on it?
8: Yes. 5 words. "You are warned. Keep off."
9: I see.
8: I remember thinking, I'll bet Nicholas locks his bedroom door tonight.
9: And the following morning?
8: Was the morning of the bet.
9: He wasn't forgotten?
8: No, hardly. William brought up the topic at breakfast, and Nicholas seemed keen to go through with it. So we all agreed to meet at the pool, except for Madame Lisa, who was still in bed. It was freezing cold, with a layer of crisp snow on the lawns. Nicholas grabbed one of the 2 cloaks, Jonathan's or Hart's, from the cloakroom, and threw me the other. Then he dashed off to the pavilion to change. I decided not to wait for the others, but made my own way down to the pool. Yeah, I don't much like people having to check their steps to my limp. I reached the poolside, and then... As I sank, I remember thinking, this is really bad. The water rushed into my nose and ears. My boots seemed to weigh a ton, and my arms were caught in the wretched cloak. My lungs were bursting, and my body was dying of cold. Then I thought, you'll die if you don't swim. So I kicked out and struggled to the surface.
0: Are you all right? Catch hold of this!
8: I found myself choking into the face of a monstrous bird.
0: That's right. Now take out! This way!
7: The rail, Mandrake! There's a rail here! Get hold of it! Come on! You're all right now! Up you come! That's it!
8: Come on, old chap! How the devil did it happen?
7: But that is my cloak!
3: The edge is terribly slippery. I nearly fell in myself.
8: I didn't fall. I was pushed.
10: My dear fellow, we must get you into the house at once.
7: Yes, we should get him inside quickly. A hot bath. Can you walk, Mr. Mandrake?
8: Yes.
7: Take your arm across my shoulders. Come on. Oh. Perhaps, Mr. Compline, you would be good enough to retrieve my cape.
1: Sorry, Hart. I can't swim, as you well know.
3: We'll fish it out somehow. Take Mr. Mandrake in, please, and get him into bed.
8: I tell you, I was pushed, Jonathan.
0: Lie still and take another sip of this, Aubrey, please.
8: Somebody came up behind me and thrust me forward.
0: But, my dear...
8: Indeed, I can still feel the impact of their hands. I was deliberately thrown into that water.
0: Nicholas saw nobody when he came out of the pavilion.
8: No, exactly. By that time, whoever it was had hidden himself.
0: But we should have seen him.
8: Hart and William Compline were already there when you arrived.
0: Yes, and Miss Wynne.
8: Did they walk down to the pool together?
0: I think not. Hart came through the front door, past the pavilion, and William by the west door. I don't know about Miss Wynne.
8: The question is, which one of them arrived first?
0: Try and go to sleep.
8: I don't in the least want to go to sleep, Jonathan, and don't, I implore you, look as though I was mentally unhinged.
0: Well, you have had a shot.
8: Jonathan,
6: Jonathan, somebody tried to drown me in your loathsome pond, and I confess, I should like to know who it was.
0: It's a thoughtless piece of foolery, perhaps.
6: Does anyone but a moron play that kind of prank on a cripple? But somebody must have seen it.
0: Now, come in.
6: Ah, Nicholas.
1: Look here, I hope you don't mind my butting in.
6: No, not at all. I gather it was you who saved my life by throwing me that inflated India rubber duck.
1: I'm afraid it looked rather ridiculous, but it was all I could think of.
6: Oh, don't worry. Being a playwright, it's not the first time I've been given the bird. However, it's certainly the first time I have welcomed it with both arms.
1: Jonathan, you realize the significance of this business?
0: The significance?
1: It was done deliberately.
6: That's what I've been trying to tell him.
1: It was an attempt to drown me.
0: You? By whom?
1: Hart. You know how he feels towards me.
0: But...
1: All right. Well, let me tell you, as I went down to the pool, I glanced up at the front of the house, and I saw him watching me through the first floor window, the one above the front door.
0: But my dear Nick,
1: he was watching me. He saw me go down wearing that cape. He didn't see Mandrake go down wearing the other cape, because he left by the west door. It was Hart shoved you overboard, Mandrake, and he thought he was doing me in. Hart!
5: You are better now, Mr. Mandrake.
1: Oh, excuse me, Aubrey.
6: Thank you, Nick.
5: It will be well for you to remain in bed today, perhaps. You've had a little shock. As we brought you back to the house, you declared repeatedly that you had been pushed into the pool deliberately.
6: I'm quite convinced of it.
5: Then it would perhaps be as well if I set your mind at rest on that matter. No attempt was made wittingly upon you, Mr. Mandrake. It was a case of mistaken identity.
0: Oh, good God.
5: The person who made this attack believed that he was making it upon me.
0: You, my dear Hart, what put that strange notion into your head?
5: It is to me quite evident that Nicholas Compline mistook you for myself.
6: Forgive me, Dr. Hart, that's a little hard to swallow. I am lame, I wear a heavy boot, I use a stick. You can't mistake a man with a club foot.
5: In the snow?
6: Apart from which, Compline waved to me from the pavilion as I reached the poolside. There's no doubt he recognized me, and it was he who threw me your cape to wear, so it's impossible he should have thought you were inside.
0: There is an explanation that seems to have occurred to nobody.
6: Uh-huh.
0: I have an identical cloak. Is it not at least possible that someone might have thought it amusing to watch me flounder in my own pool?
6: Who?
0: Well, it might be argued almost every member of my house party.
11: And what effect did this involuntary dip of yours have on the rest of the house party?
12: I can answer that. It cast a blight over everything. Not that it had been going with a swing before. Mrs. Compline took to her bed with a bad cold. Lady Hersey and Jonathan seemed to be having a row in the library. Dr. Hart and Madame Lister were doing the same in the boudoir. And Nicholas was sulking in the smoking room.
11: William?
12: He and I had a snorter of a row over his harping on about the bet with Nicholas. He said some pretty offensive things about Nicholas and me. So I broke off the engagement.
11: I see.
12: Oh, William. He was very upset. His mother had accused him of pushing Aubrey into the pool, thinking it was Nicholas.
6: Mistaken identity yet again.
11: Tell me, Miss Wynne, who was at the poolside when Mandrake was pulled out?
12: It would be quicker to tell you who wasn't. Mrs. Compline, Lady Hersey, and Madame Lisa.
11: You say there was snow on the lawn. I suppose neither of you particularly noticed the footprints.
12: I noticed Aubrey's.
6: One could hardly miss them.
12: Don't be so defensive. Mr. Elaine, there were several sets of footprints leading from the house, and all large. I know, because I stepped in them. It was snowing quite heavily by then, and I found it easier going.
6: You left no footmarks of your own?
12: I don't think so.
6: Strange.
11: Why do you say that?
6: Well, I'm damned if I know how I came to notice them, but I did as they brought me back up those unspeakable steps.
11: Notice what?
6: A row of footprints running from the house as far as the top of the terrace and turning back again. Small ones. I rather assumed they were Cloris's, since none of the other ladies was present.
12: Well, they weren't.
13: Oh, hello?
6: Why the hell is she sliding about like this? How much further, James?
13: More than 5 miles.
6: Good. If the snow's frozen hard all the way, I believe we'll do it.
12: What is it, James?
13: We'll be drifting up along, I reckon.
12: Drifting?
6: Damn, she's doing it again. I'm going to have a look at those chains.
13: No, don't eat, sir. I see.
12: No signs
3: sign of it letting up?
6: The rector said it wouldn't.
3: I suppose we will get through.
6: Now, Clarice, keep your pecker up.
3: Yes.
6: What happened next? Everyone was quarrelling or sulking, then what?
3: Well, Nicholas suddenly announced in a rather high voice that he must get back to his HQ at Great Chipping. He said he'd received an urgent summons by telephone. But that wasn't very plausible because by that time the lines were down.
6: So what were his motives, do you think, for wanting to leave?
3: Well, he was frightened.
6: The heart?
3: Yes. He was convinced he was trying to kill him. He asked Jonathan for the use of the car, and when it was pointed out that he'd never get through to Great Chipping by road because of the deep drifts, he set off on foot.
8: It's more than 10 miles. He could never make it.
3: So Jonathan and William and James Bealing set out after him and found him spread-eagled and half buried in a drift. They brought him back, covered in snow, quite furious and muttering that he'd have been safer crossing Cloudyfold on foot in the dark than spending another night at Highfold.
6: So he really did think that Hart was trying to kill him?
3: Yes. I'm afraid he's a complete coward. Mind you, later that evening it began to look as if he was right. Because as we were dressing for dinner...
0: It was Nicholas. By the time I got to his bedroom, they were all gathered in the door.
14: Nicky! This is frightful!
15: Oh, my poor boy!
6: He said someone was after him, and by gum, he was right!
14: Shut up, William! What happened?
6: It was a booby trap, Mandrake. The bust of Buddha from that niche in the passage. It's solid brass.
14: It was balanced on the top of the door.
15: My God. I went to push open the door. It wasn't quite shut, and as I shoved it open quickly, and I sort of jumped back, and the thing thudded down. It caught my arm.
14: Oh, poor darling. His arm's broken. Let me look at it.
15: I don't think so, Mother. It was a glancing blow, but it's damn sore.
6: It could have killed you.
15: Yes. Oh, Mother, that hurt.
14: Oh, he can't move it.
16: Perhaps you'd like me.
15: No, thank you, Hart. Keep off. You've done enough already.
16: This has become too much. Too much, I tell you.
6: I don't think it's broken, Nick.
15: It's bloody sore.
6: You can do with a first aid kit.
16: I'll get one. Mrs. Pouting is fully equipped.
15: It's Hart, Bill. He's probably mad. He's got this bee in his bonnet about me and Madame Lisa.
17: Well, there's nothing in it, of course, but Francis is a desperately jealous man.
14: No. It's not that, is it? Nicky, it's got nothing to do with her. You found out about him, haven't you?
17: Sandra!
14: Nick, my dear, you know. You can't.
17: Sandra, don't.
14: Hersey knows what I'm talking about. Do you see what's happened, Hersey? Nick has found out and threatened to expose him. So Hart is trying to kill him.
15: I don't know what you're talking about.
17: No, I.
6: What is all this?
17: Oh, this woman is evidently insane. What mystery is she making?
14: Dr. Hart is the surgeon who operated on my face. Dr. Franz Hart of Vienna. I recognized him instantly.
17: I know nothing. Nothing.
6: The bloody swine. My God, the bloody swine!
16: I don't... William! Where are you going? Come back.
15: Save your breath, Jonathan. You won't stop him now. Hart had better look out.
17: What are we to do?
16: Shall we dine?
13: Oh, pesky chain on off hind wheels carried away, sir. That's why she's been
6: dead in its freezing.
16: Well, I'm clear. That's
8: well, I suppose there's nothing for it but to struggle on without it.
3: Mr. Allen?
6: Yes?
3: I just remembered something. Oh, I don't know if it's important.
6: I'm listening.
3: After Jonathan, William and James had gone off to rescue Nick from the snowdrift, Mrs. Comfine suddenly announced she wanted to go outside and see if they were coming. Lady Hersey and I tried to talk her out of it, but she insisted, saying she hadn't been out of the house all day.
6: So?
3: Well, when I went up to get her overcoat out of the wardrobe for her, it was wet.
6: Was it?
3: It may not be significant.
6: No, I'm glad you told me, Miss Wynne. Thank you.
8: But when are we going to get to the murder?
6: We're almost there, Mr. Alain. We're almost there.
8: Madame Lisa, Dr. Hart and Mrs. Compline begged to be excused from dinner, which left the rest of us free to speak our minds.
6: What's the law about attempted murder?
17: Bill.
6: No, I'm sorry, Hersey. A man who could do that to Mother's face could do anything.
15: You're barking up the wrong tree.
1: It's because of Elisa Lissa.
6: Oh, rot, Nicky.
1: I was in her room just prior to that business with the Buddha. The fellow's off his head with jealousy.
6: God, I'll expose him. I'm damn well going to light him out.
0: No, you're not. This is my house and I will not have it.
18: Jonathan, you must declare yourself. Do you or do you not think Dr. Hart is out for Nick's blood?
0: I am regretfully forced to that conclusion, yes. Who else are we to suspect?
18: It must be Hart. He has a motive. Maybe two.
6: Yes, and at the time of the Buddha business, the rest of us have alibis.
1: I was with Elisa.
6: And I was with you, Jonathan, in the smoking room, doing a sketch of the trophies.
0: That's right, you were.
18: I was with Sandra, in her room, trying to calm her down. It has to be Hart.
1: Oh, what the hell does it matter? Our charming plastic surgeon is probably thinking up a new death trap on the third time lucky principle now. What are we going to do about
0: him? We can't give him in charge. The snow...
18: Then how do we protect Nicholas?
0: What am I to do? I can't lock up Dr. Hart.
6: Well, I think the least you could do is have it out with him. See what sort of defense he can make.
0: Yes,
18: I think that's an excellent idea.
0: Oh, very well, but Mandrake must come with me. Dr. Hart, it won't do, you know. This last affair with the Buddha could have inflicted a fatal injury to Nicholas Compline.
19: I made no attack on Nicholas Compline. That I am at enmity with him, I admit, but no attack. I should leave this house immediately, but since this isn't possible, I propose to remain here in this boudoir or in my room until I am able to leave.
6: Dr. Hart, what were you doing during the 10 to 15 minutes before Nicholas cried out?
19: I was in this room. I remained here until it was time to dress, then I went upstairs to my room, bathed, and was dressing when I heard him scream. I put on my dinner jacket and went out into the passage where I found all of you grouped about the doorway to his room.
0: Do you know where Nicholas was when the trap was being set for him?
19: No.
0: He tells us he was with Madame Lisa, in her room.
19: I did not know where he was.
0: Have you seen this paper before?
6: What is it? It is the piece of paper you passed to Nicholas while we were playing charter. It reads, you are warned, keep on.
19: I have never seen it before, never.
0: Look at it. Take it.
19: I will not touch it. This is a trap. My fingerprints...
0: I merely wish you to compare the handwriting to that on your acceptance to my invitation for the weekend.
19: No.
0: Then allow me to point out that you use a script which retains its continental flavor. The leg of the German K is usually prolonged. Here we have a K in kind invitation. We have the same K in keep in the charter note.
19: I know nothing about it.
0: No, no, that will not do.
19: Oh, God, I can endure this no longer. I must insist that you leave me alone.
0: Very well. And I must insist that you remain in this room or your bedroom. And what is more...
19: I have already agreed
0: what
19: to do so.
0: What is more, I am armed, Dr. Hart.
6: Good God, Jonathan.
0: And I feel sure that Nicholas is also armed. I wish you good night. Aubrey?
6: I'll stay a while longer, Jonathan, if Dr. Hart permits.
0: As you wish. No good will come of it.
5: Ach, Mandrake. I'm near breaking point. I'm torn by the most terrible of all emotions, and I cannot fight against it. Do you two believe I am the author of these attacks on Compline?
6: Yes, I'm afraid I do.
5: Ah.
6: I stayed because I think you should know you must beware of William. He's after your blood.
5: Because of what I did to his mother, he's found out.
6: Yes. William is very protective towards his mother. There's no knowing what he might do.
5: Thank you for the warning, Mandrake. Now, I entreat you to go.
6: Hart, what is it that you can't fight against? Jealousy?
5: If only I could be certain...
6: Of what?
5: ...that it is all lies, that he is her lover. When she denies it, I cannot help half believing her. I wish so much to believe. And then I see the look of boredom in her eyes, the look of weariness, contempt, and with that comes the memory of the glances I surprised between them, and... I'm caught in the toils of hell.
6: If you feel so strongly, why did you come here?
5: To know the worst... Watch us and find out, she said, it is nothing. And then, when I saw him with all the airs of complacent ownership, laughing at me...
6: Look, Hart, it's none of my business, but if you're so certain, why not make a clean break? Is she worth it? Let her go.
5: Let her go? She is my wife, Mandrake.
6: What?
5: We live separate lives for professional reasons, but Elisa is my wife.
19: In Himmel, must I be tortured by that intolerable noise?
6: The Complines are listening to the wireless next door in the smoking room, that's all.
19: Compline! Turn it off! I insist that you turn it off!
20: something, Hart? Turn off that noise! You go to hell! If my brother and I choose to listen to the wireless, we'll bloody well listen to it!
19: Intolerable. This is all quite intolerable.
21: Listen, Hart. Stay here, help yourself to a whiskey, and keep well clear of the comp lines, all right?
6: You felt sorry for him?
21: Yes, I did. Though I thought him guilty as hell. Everyone did. When I joined the others in the library, we were trying to decide what on earth we could do. Hart was clearly crazed with jealousy and out to revenge himself on Nicholas, whatever the cost. Oh, I'm sorry we've hit a snowdrift.
22: I told you we'd get it over.
21: Everybody all right?
22: Yes, I reckon so.
21: The engine won't start.
22: Yeah. You got it cranking, Daniel, sir.
21: In the boot.
22: Yeah. Right, then. You leave that to me. Don't you worry about the thing, though.
3: It's getting worse, isn't it? And it'll be dark before very long.
21: Any more tea in the flask?
3: It's all gone, I'm afraid. Oh, dear.
21: Oh, darling, Cloris, I implore you not to cry.
3: Oh, it must be the shock or something.
21: Oh, yes.
3: I've been so miserable about William and Nicky. I so wanted to be rid of them both, and
21: well,
3: now I...
21: Take my hand.
3: Thanks. I'm sorry, Mr. Alley.
6: No, don't worry about me.
3: Oh, please don't be nice to me. I feel like a sweep. It was foul of me to get engaged to William on the rebound, because that's what it was. I knew all the time what I was up to.
21: Oh, my sweet.
22: That's no use, sir. Can't get no so much as a tiny gurgle out of her.
21: I'm sure you did your best, James. The question is, what do we do now?
22: Well, sir, I've been thinking. And that's not more than a mile or so now to Pennyquick Cottage cross-country. And I reckon I can make it on foot and get help from old Matthew Waring and his sons.
21: Sounds like a good plan to me. But there's no chance of all of us making it on foot, is there?
22: Oh, no chance at all, I shouldn't wonder, sir.
3: Good luck, James.
22: Thank you, miss. Look like I shall need it. Cheery bye.
21: Bye, James.
3: I feel quite deserted.
21: Hold my hand.
3: Yes.
6: The murder.
21: Yes. Well, we were all sitting in the library. Jonathan, Cloris, Hersey and myself, wondering what we should do about Hart. His motive for attacking Nicholas was all the stronger, now we knew Madame Lissa to be his wife. Then Nicholas joined us from the smoking room. He was looking glum. He'd utterly failed to cheer William up and had finally left him in the smoking room. Sounds ridiculous, but we decided we'd all like to listen to the news on the wireless, as a sort of counter-irritant. Except we didn't want to bother William, and Jonathan only had the one wireless, and that was in the smoking room. Then the young footman came in with a tray of drinks, and we all had large ones.
3: Well, Jonathan said, would William like one? And Nick opened the door to the smoking room and asked him. It seems William declined, so then Nick asked if he'd mind switching on the wireless, because we all wanted to hear the news. Mm. Obviously, William didn't mind, because Nick glanced back over his shoulder in our direction and winked. Seconds later, the wireless came to life.
21: Yeah, it was hands, knees and bumps of Daisy, or the last part of it. Then came the news.
3: It was very dull. Some well-known authority on Polish folk music was now known to be a prisoner of the Germans in Warsaw.
21: That's right. Well, after a few minutes or so, Hersey poured a drink for William and took it over to the smoking room.
3: I saw her open the door, look inside, and then stop. She turned her head towards us and her lips moved, but no sound came out. She was as white as a sheet. I felt a sort of icy sensation close like a hand about my heart. Nick cried out, "My God, what's happened?" And Hersey went over to him and took his hands in hers. "He's killed William," she said. "Oh, Nick, he's killed William."
6: It was William that was murdered. Yeah, I'd assumed all along it was... But never mind, go on.
21: Nick, Jonathan and I went into the smoking room. William was sitting in a low chair beside the wireless. He was bent double. His face was between his knees and his hands were close to his shoes. It looked almost as if he was staring at a small object that lay between his feet. There was a cleft in the back of his head. There was no doubt that he was dead. I felt abominably sick. And as I turned away, my foot struck against a flattish, spatulate object made of stone that was lying on the floor. Jonathan noticed it at the same time. "It's a mirror," he said.
6: "What?"
21: a Maori bludgeon from New Zealand. It hung on the wall.
2: The murder weapon?
21: Yes, yes, it was stained with blood. Hart must have come in.
2: Why Hart? He had nothing against William.
12: William had plenty against him.
21: Oh, Elaine, it was clearly another case of mistaken identity. The room was dimly lit. Hart believed Nicholas was still in the smoking room, saw a figure in uniform, and, well, did what he did.
2: I see. So what did you do?
21: Went up and tackled Hart. He was asleep in bed. He'd taken some Veronal and needed a lot of waking. He denied everything, of course. I confiscated the Veronal in case he got any queer ideas, and we locked him in his room. We should have done so before.
2: This Veronal
21: was what Sandra Compline took when she heard the news about William. That and a large quantity of aspirin, which nobody knew she had.
2: You gave her the Veronal?
21: Yes. Well, Lady Hersey did. Half the prescribed dosage. Seemed safe enough and sufficient to get Sandra off to sleep. But then Hersey left the rest of the bottle on the bedside table.
12: It wasn't your fault, Aubrey.
21: I should have known better. Well, so much had happened, and in so short a time.
2: Did Mrs. Compline leave a note?
21: Yes. But only Nick knows what it said. He read it and stuffed it in his pocket. Anyway, the maid found her this morning when she went up with her breakfast. Hart was persuaded to examine Sandra. He and Hersey tried artificial respiration, but to very little effect. It was then we decided we must reach a chemist and enlist some professional help. Yours.
2: Yes.
12: Oh, freezing.
21: Yes, me too.
2: Right, then. It's no good perishing of cold in here. Time for some action.
21: One, sorry?
2: Got any shovels aboard?
21: One, in the boot.
2: Then you and I'll take turns to use it. See if we can get this car out of the drift. Come on.
21: Right.
2: Mandrake?
4: Yes?
2: Why do you suppose Mrs. Compline tried to take her own life?
4: Well, I've thought about that. I can only assume she felt guilt about William's death.
2: Guilt? Why guilt?
4: Because she feared it was on her account that Hart killed him. She was convinced the enmity between her sons and Hart was because of that dreadful operation on her face.
2: You say she cared very little for William.
4: That's what Jonathan said. That's how it looked to me. Look, shall I take over with the shovel again?
2: No need now, I think. Where's the starting handle?
4: I'll get it.
9: Is there anything I can do?
4: You could try praying. We're going to attempt to start the car.
2: Tell me, Miss Wynne. Did you get on with Mrs. Compline?
9: I would have liked to be friends with her, but she hated me from the beginning.
2: Why?
9: First, because I was engaged to Nick, and secondly, and even more violently, I suppose, because I jilted him for William.
2: She doted on Nicholas.
9: Oh, yes. She thought him perfect. And she had a fantastic hatred for anyone who made him look shabby.
2: Here's the starting handle. Leave that to me. You sit in and keep her going if she starts.
4: Right, I'll do my best.
2: Cross your fingers, Miss Wynne. Here goes. Nearly. Second time lucky.
23: This is the smoking room?
21: Yes. Nothing's been touched, except they thought it decent to cover William with a sheet.
23: Yes, I quite understand. And this is William Compline. I don't imagine he knew anything about it. Caught in a little blitzkrieg of his own, poor chap. That's the murder weapon?
21: Yes, it hung up on the wall there with the other weapons.
23: Now, if Hart took it down from its place on the wall, he'd have been in full view of William as he fiddled with the knobs on that radio.
21: Yes, I suppose he would.
23: And he saw no cause for alarm.
21: Hart might have taken it down earlier.
23: Perhaps. And that door leads to...
21: the Green Boudoir.
23: To which Hart was banished.
21: Yes.
23: And this one? Where does this lead to?
21: To the library.
23: Oh. Woodworm.
7: Pardon?
23: A small hole here in the door jamb looks like woodworm. Where's the pocket lens? Perhaps not.
10: I'm awfully sorry to have kept you waiting. I'm Jonathan Royal.
23: Roderick Allen.
10: How do you do? I do hope Aubrey has been looking
23: out. Yes, indeed. Interesting room, Mr. Royal.
10: Oh, it's a terrible room now. It will never be the same again.
23: I shall need to take some photographs.
10: Yes, why not? It can't disturb him now. Mm. I was very fond of William. Oh, what a dreadful business, and all my fault. This ridiculous party. Oh. What is it, Aubrey?
11: I seem to have got something stuck in the sole of my boot. It won't come out. Yes, it will. It's a drawing pin.
23: Drawing pin? May I see it?
10: Yes. Here it is. It's just a drawing pin, Mr. Allen. It can't possibly have any significance. William was sketching in here yesterday. Probably belonged to him.
23: Hmm.
10: But surely it's obvious what happened. Hart crept in from the boudoir, took down the Mary and struck William on the head with it, believing him to be Nicholas. In the light of Hart's earlier unsuccessful attempts at the pool and with the Buddha and the threat he made when we were playing charter, I should have thought that crystal clear.
23: Oh, yes, thank you for reminding me. I should like to see that slip of paper from the charter game, if you still have it.
10: Of course I still have it, Mr. L.A. It's evidence.
23: Well, it's convenient then. Please. An impressive array of trophies you have here.
10: Yes, yes.
23: This fishing rod?
10: It belonged to my grandfather. He caught a 4.5-pounder with it just above Trotts Bridge in 1900. It's hung there above the mantel ever since.
23: Escaping the attention of your housemaids, it seems.
10: But, oh, yes, dust, I see.
23: Yes, except for the line itself. No dust at all on that. Shouldn't there be a fly?
10: Yes. Yes, there should. A red and green Alexander.
23: The line's been cut through. Green end.
10: Forgive me, Chief Inspector, but I don't quite...
23: Now, what about this?
10: What?
23: Interesting.
10: What is it, Elaine?
23: Here in the hearth. Fine thread of ash.
10: Isn't that what one would expect in a hearth?
23: Of course, Mr. Roy, of course. I'll just photograph it, if I may.
11: How is Mrs. Compline, Jonathan?
10: Oh, they think she's going to die.
23: Who's with her now?
10: Hart. A monstrous arrangement, I know, but what else could I do?
23: Is he alone?
10: Most certainly not. Lady Hersey Amblington, an experienced VAD, has never left Sandra's side. Oh, there is something else, Mr. Lane.
23: Yes?
10: This. It contains the note Sandra left for Nicholas. No one has read it but he. He placed it in this envelope in the presence of Lady Hersey and myself. I now hand it to you.
23: Very correct, sir.
10: Well, one is a J.P. after all.
23: Now, perhaps I should read it now.
10: Take care. Fingerprints.
23: Yes, of course. Thank you again for reminding me, Mr. Royal. I shall be careful.
11: May we know what's in it, Elaine?
23: I don't see why not. My darling, you must not let this make you very sad. I think that during these last hours I have been insane. I cannot write a confession. What I am going to do will make things clear enough. All my life, everything I have done has been for you. Even this last terrible thing is for you. My last thoughts and prayers are for you, my dearest Nicholas. And then she signed it with her full name, Sandra Mary Compline.
10: Confession? She's confessing to William's murder? Impossible. Quite impossible.
11: It doesn't make any sense.
23: I must talk to Dr. Hart immediately.
10: He cannot leave his patient.
23: Then I'll see him upstairs, if you'll kindly lead the way.
10: I leave you to it then, Mr. Alley.
23: Thank you. Is she deeply unconscious, Dr. Hart?
14: Profound coma. I have done everything possible by way of treatment, but...
23: Was the stuff from the chemist of any use?
24: Oh, she isn't any better.
14: I wish you to record the treatment. I am in a dangerous position. I need to protect myself.
23: At the moment, Dr. Hart, I'm more concerned with your patient. Is there the smallest hope of recovery?
14: In my opinion, none.
23: How long?
14: Not very long, I think.
24: I think I should tell Nicholas.
18: If that's all right.
14: Yes, Lady Elsie.
18: Thank you.
23: Dr. Hart, I have some questions to put to you. Will you answer them?
14: Why not?
23: First, did you push Mr. Mandrake into the pool?
14: No, I did not.
23: Did you write and pass to Nicholas Compline the charter form bearing the words, "You are warned, keep off"?
14: I did not, nor did I remove the putter from the passage and place it as a booby trap above his door.
23: One final question, Dr. Hart. Did you kill William Compline?
14: No.
23: Everyone in this house believes that you did.
14: Yes.
23: You seem very calm about it.
14: You mean that I'm not afraid? No, not now. I am an Austrian refugee and a Jew who became a naturalized Briton. I have developed a good nose for justice. I have learned when and when not to be terrified. I am, as you might say, a kind of barometer of terror. At this moment, I am quite normal. I respect British justice. I do not believe that I should be found guilty of a murder I did not commit.
23: It would help if you had an alibi.
14: Alas.
23: Tell me what happened last evening after you had shouted at Nicholas Compline about the din from the wireless and Aubrey Mandrake had left the room.
14: I took his advice and poured myself a stiff whiskey, trying to pull myself together. I was beginning to feel more recovered when the wireless noises started up again, not loudly this time, more furtive. It sounded like Compline was fiddling with the dial control because there were snatches of music and then static, bursts of German and then French. I found it equally intolerable. I was so much on edge. I rushed at the communicating door, intending to have it out with Compline once and for all. But the door was locked, and the key was on the other side.
23: Locked?
14: Yes. He must have locked it after our earlier exchange, so I cursed him at the top of my voice, through the door, and flying from the torment, went upstairs to my room.
23: But nobody saw you.
14: Oh, yes.
23: Hmm?
14: As I crossed the hall to the foot of the stairs, I passed the new footman with his tray of glasses. He went into the library. And as I reached the halfway landing, he came out again and began locking up in the hall. He will tell you that I did not enter the smoking room.
23: Well, Dr. Hart, we shall see. You're Thomas the footman?
8: Yes, sir.
23: Come in, Thomas. I'd like to ask you a few questions.
8: Certainly, sir.
23: I'd like to ask you about the events of last evening.
8: Yes, sir. If I can help, sir.
23: You took a tray of glasses to the library. Did you see anyone as you crossed the hall?
8: The foreign gentleman, sir. He came out of the green boudoir heading for the stairs. And as I came out of the library a few seconds later, sir, I saw him up on the landing on his way to his room.
23: How long did you stay in the hall?
8: I locked the front doors, made up the fire, tidied the tables.
23: Yes. How long might that have taken? Several minutes?
8: About that, yes.
23: And then you returned to the servants' quarters?
8: Not directly, sir, no. I heard this music on the wireless.
23: Oh, what sort of music?
8: Bumps a Daisy, sir. And
23: oh,
8: I...
23: Yes?
8: I went through the movements, sir. Hands, knees, and bumps a Daisy. You know.
23: Yes, I know.
8: In time to the music, sir. I don't know why. I'm sure it just came over me. Mind you, I didn't do it for very long, sir, because it was halfway through when I started, and then the news came on, and I went below stairs.
23: Think carefully, Thomas. During the time you were dancing, did anybody at all, come into the hall?
8: No, sir. I assure you they didn't.
23: Would you swear that in a court of law?
8: I'd swear, sir.
23: Thank you, Thomas. That'll be all. No, sorry.
8: Yes, sir?
23: The maid who was looking after Mrs. Compline, would you tell her I'd like a word?
18: It's all gone so awfully quiet, Aubrey.
14: Yes.
18: Sinister, somehow. Like the quiet before a storm. What's he doing now?
14: Alain, I think he's on his own in the library. He's interviewed everyone in the house.
13: Cloris.
18: Hmm?
13: May I kiss you?
18: Ah, the indoor sport idea, I see.
13: Not sport, Cloris. I've fallen in love with you. Head over heels.
18: I'm really not at all clever. I put up a bluff. You'd despise me no end if you knew me better.
13: Are you in love with Nicholas Compline?
18: Nick? Oh, no. I fell for his line of stuff, that's all. I couldn't help myself. He's got it, as they say. Something in his makeup. But no, I'm cured of Nicholas. Forever.
13: Oh, good. Cloris, I have a confession. I wasn't christened Aubrey Mandrake. My real name is Stanley Footling.
18: Oh, dear.
13: I've never told anyone else.
18: I shall take that as a compliment.
13: Not even the Footlings of Fifeshire, or even furniture polish. Just Footling.
18: Who cares? I won't shrink from you because of your name, if that's what you're afraid of.
13: Oh, darling, Cloris.
19: So that's where you both are. I should have known I'd find you together.
13: Hello, Jonathan.
19: Sad news, I'm afraid, and very upsetting. Sandra Compline has passed away.
13: Oh, dear.
19: Still, no point in getting maudlin. Elaine wants to see us all in the library. Now.
15: Ladies and gentlemen, before we go any further, I must explain that I've arrived at a definite conclusion in this case.
16: You've arrested Hart.
15: No, Mr. Compline. Dr. Hart is quite innocent in this affair.
16: Innocent?
15: May I proceed? Thank you. I have asked you here in order that we may go over the events immediately preceding the discovery of William Compline's body in the next room. I have not asked those members of the party who are upstairs to be present, Dr. and Mrs. Hart. They cannot help us. You've all heard of police reconstructions. Well, this very short experiment may be regarded as a reconstruction, and if I am at fault in the smallest detail, I ask you to put me right. Is that quite clear?
19: You want us to do everything we did last night?
15: If you have no objection.
19: Very well.
15: Thank you. Now, the time is a minute or so before the crime was discovered. You, Mr. Compline, are next door in the smoking room with your brother, and the door connecting that room with the boudoir is locked on the smoking room side. The door from here to the smoking room is shut, as you can see. So, would you please take up your positions?
18: I was sitting here, opposite Jonathan.
15: Good, then would you please do so?
18: We were sitting here.
19: Oh, yes, that's right, yes.
23: I was in there.
15: Then would you mind? There's no one in there now.
23: Yes, very well, if I must. I trust this won't take long.
15: Not long, Mr. Compline, no. What happened next?
18: We talked about Nicholas and Hart having a row over the wireless.
15: And how long did that last, Lady Hessel?
18: About a minute. Wasn't longer, was it?
19: About a minute, yes.
18: And then Nicholas came in.
15: Good. You can come in now, Mr. Compline.
18: This is not at all pleasant for Nick, Mr. Elaine.
19: Nor indeed for the rest of us.
15: I'm all right. Let's get on with it. Thank you, Mr. Compline. Did you come straight in?
23: I don't know.
19: I do. Yes, he came in and shut the door, pausing for a second with his hand on the knob.
17: That's right, he shut the door.
15: Then please shut the door, Mr. Compline.
23: Perhaps one of you would be kind enough as to enlighten me precisely what I did next.
18: You made a face as if to say Bill was still in a mood.
17: And I did thumbs up and you did thumbs down, yes. You remember?
18: And then you sat down in that chair by the door.
15: There's the chair, Mr. Compline. Would you please sit in it?
23: Very well.
15: Now what?
19: Jonathan asked me to ring for drinks, but before we could do so, we had a clink of glasses outside the
15: hall. Yes, for drinks.
19: Yes.
15: Thomas! Thank you, Thomas. Set it down on the table just as you did last evening.
24: Yes, sir. Thank you, sir.
23: Imagine Thomas is now out there, tidying the hall, drawing curtains, locking doors.
18: Oh, I'm not enjoying this.
23: Hart, having earlier heard strange noises from the wireless and found the door to the smoking room locked, has left the boudoir and crossed the hall. He has mounted the stairs and reached the half landing, heading for his room. Thomas has seen him go.
18: In fact, I'm hating it.
23: Did you have your drinks?
18: Yes. Jonathan poured them out and...
14: And I said, what about William?
0: Compline stuck his head in at the smoking room door and called, coming for a drink, Bill.
23: Will you please do that, Mr. Compline?
1: Yes. If I must.
23: And call, please.
1: I can't. I'm sorry.
23: Very well. You called coming in for a drink, Bill, and he replied...
1: I think he just grunted. And then I asked him to turn on the news.
23: What exactly did you say?
1: I can't remember.
0: Well, I can. You said, do you mind switching on the wireless? It's time for the news and we'd like to hear it. Then there was a slight pause.
1: Well, I heard Bill walk across to the wireless. And I called out, thanks.
23: And then?
14: And then we heard the wireless, a popular song.
1: God in heaven!
23: Get out of my way! Mr. Compline, that'll do. Don't say anything. Fox, Bailey, take him away and charge him.
5: Come along, sir. Easy now. That's a good fella.
1: Don't look at me like that, all of you. I didn't do it. You can't prove anything against me. It was Hart.
5: That's enough, sir. Come along now.
23: And there, ladies and gentlemen, the reconstruction ends.
14: Oh, my God. Well, James, good morning.
18: Hello, James.
16: Morning, sir. Morning, miss.
14: None the worse for your ordeal?
16: Well, as bad as all that, sir.
14: Oh, great.
16: My old auntie, Miss Fancy Bowling, buys at a cottage along to Hogs Corner. Her's 91 years of age and so cantankerous and old masterpiece, if you did say.
18: Yes, well, I think we...
16: Howsomever, after I left you, I wasn't getting nowhere because of this notice.
14: Yes.
16: So I turned about thinking to go back to the car. And bless me, there it was, chanking and skittering along a little twiddling leg of highfold. So I called in on my auntie. Oh, she were pleased to have punched us.
14: Well, we really got to go.
16: And when they two policemen arrive from London, I direct them best way to Highfold.
14: Yeah.
16: No, bless you. T'wasn't as bad as all that.
14: Yeah.
16: Bye now.
14: Yes. Bye, James.
18: Bye. Oh,
23: dear. And where are you off to?
0: Morning, Elaine. We thought we'd like to go up to London for a change of scene, if that's all right with you.
23: Oh, so long as you're back by Wednesday for the inquest.
18: Oh, we promise. Mr. Elaine.
23: Miss Wing.
18: Would you care to unravel some knots?
23: What knots?
0: Well, to begin with, did Nicholas shove me into the pool?
23: He did.
0: But he recognized me. He waved to me from the pavilion.
23: Because he recognized you, Mandrake. He'd already decided to stage a series of apparent attempts on his own life based on an idea of mistaken identity. The incident at the pool was the first. Then he wrote himself a threatening message in a crude imitation of Hart's handwriting. And finally he rigged up the booby trap with the Buddha.
0: Which went wrong and landed on his arm.
23: Exactly.
18: But why? Why should he do all these things?
23: Eliza Lissa was an extremely mercenary lady. She was in love with Nicholas, but divorce was out of the question. A young man with little money would never persuade her to embark on a damaging scandal, but a young man with a large estate and fine prospects. How different.
18: She encouraged Nick to kill William.
23: Oh, no, she'd never risk that. No. No, she really thought that Hart had done that. No doubt she planned to wait a discreet period after her husband had been hanged, and then marry Nicholas, and she will now strain every nerve to disassociate herself from him. But she will not succeed.
0: And Hart?
23: Now he knows the full truth about his wife, he'll have nothing more to do with her.
18: What will happen to him?
23: In a little while, there'll be a great need for surgeons in England. I think perhaps he may yet do more admirable work than the patching up of faded women's faces.
0: Yes. One more thing. How on earth did Nicholas manage that business with the wireless?
23: Well, you remember the fishing rod above the mantelpiece in the smoking room?
0: Yes.
23: When he was supposedly sulking, Nicholas cut off a length of the line
21: with the fly on the end of it. He hooked the fly into the screw hole of the wireless volume control, passed the line under the waveband knob and over the tuning control, forming a sort of smooth-running pulley, and fixed the other end of the line to the library door jamb with a drawing pin.
3: Good heavens!
21: All he had to do then was to tweak the line and the hook pulled the volume control from zero to fairly loud, while the line playing over the tuning control tuned it to the station. Mm. As the hook reached the bottom of the circuit, it fell out.
3: It's genius! Oh,
6: but anyone could have fixed that.
21: Only after William was dead. Otherwise he would have noticed it, wouldn't he? No. Nicholas killed his brother, rigged the trick with the wireless, came out and shut the door. Later, he opened the door, held a one-sided conversation with William, asked for the news, tweaked the line at the door jamb end, and waited for someone to go into the smoking room.
3: But what happened to the line?
21: Well, when you and Royal were examining William's body, Nick had only to stoop and pull the line towards him.
3: I see.
21: It appears that the drawing pin jerked away and he had no opportunity to hunt for it. In fact, you found it, Mandrake, with the sole of your boot.
3: That's right.
21: Yes. Then he gathered up the line and put it on the fire. Unfortunately for him, I found its trace among the ashes.
6: And the hook?
21: Ah, yes, the hook. That actually leads us to Mrs. Compline. They were her footprints you saw, Mandrake, when you were being helped back from the pool. She'd come out, seen Nicholas push you, and then hastily returned to her room.
6: Which accounts for the wet overcoat.
21: Yes. She was seen by her maid, looking terribly upset. At the time, she might have thought it was a dangerous piece of horseplay. But what was she to think when Nicholas accused Hart of having done it, thinking you, Mandrake, to be Nicholas himself? And what was she to think of the booby trap when again Nicholas accused Hart? And finally, when Nicholas went to her on Saturday evening and told her Hart had killed William in mistake for himself, what was she to think then? With her secret knowledge, how could she escape the terrible conclusion that Nicholas had killed his brother?
3: Poor woman. No wonder she took her own life.
21: Yes. Even there, in the note she left, she confessed to William's murder in a roundabout sort of way. She couldn't bring herself to say so in so many words, but Nicholas could read between the lines that she knew he had done it. And so could I. But you asked how he disposed of the hook. Well, Mrs. Compline wore a tweed hat with a yellow and black salmon fly pinned to the hat band. When I looked yesterday evening, there were two flies. The second was a red and green Alexander, and rather the worst for wear. Nicholas put it there after he had told his mother of William's death.
3: Oh. A rather mad thing to do, wasn't it?
21: All homicides want to get rid of the corpus delicti. And he was banking on his mother not noticing the second fly in the shock of William's death. No doubt he planned to dispose of it more permanently later.
3: Yes.
6: Thank you, Mr. Elaine.
21: Thank you, Miss Wynne, for all your help.
3: Come along, darling. Goodbye, Elaine. We'll see you on Wednesday.
21: I shouldn't go now if I were you. They're just taking Nicholas to the police station.
6: Has he confessed?
21: Yes.
6: Then what will happen to him? Will he? Oh, God.
3: Darling.
6: I should be there now to see him go.
21: Jonathan and Lady Hersey are doing that. Visit him later if you wish. Now isn't the time, believe me.
3: Oh. Oh, there, I got you. There, darling.
20: Come along now then, Mr. Compline. Step lively, the car's waiting outside.
22: Here they come.
6: Would you rather I went away, Jonathan?
22: It's for your sake, Hersey.
6: Then I'll say it.
22: Ah, Hersey. Jonathan, I must thank you for a quite splendid party. A great success, eh? It must have surpassed your wildest dream.
24: Nicholas, if you wish me to see your solicitor or do anything else that I am able to do, you have only to send instructions.
22: There is one thing. Please, you can stop them hanging me.
20: No, you don't want to be talking like that, sir. Come along.
22: Stop them hanging me! Stop them hanging me! If I told you I'd learnt my lesson, would you? Could you forgive me?
6: No more parties?
22: Oh, not like this one, no. It's been a horrible nightmare.
24: Perhaps I do these things because I'm a bit lonely.
18: Too much time and too much money.
24: Yes. Oh, Ursie, what am I to do?
18: What you've got to do is to think about other things. Get a new interest.
24: Oh, Ursie,

was Death and the Dancing Footman by Niall Marsh, which was dramatized for radio by Alan Downer. With Nigel Graham as Chief Detective Inspector Roderick Alleyne, Lawrence Payne as Jonathan Royal, and Stephen Pacey as Aubrey Mandrake.

0: experiment may be regarded as a reconstruction, and if I am at fault in the smallest detail, I ask you to put me right. Is that quite clear?
1: You want us to do everything we did last night?
0: If you have no objection.
1: Very well.
0: Thank you. Now, the time is a minute or so before the crime was discovered. You, Mr. Compline, are next door in the smoking room with your brother, and the door connecting that room with the boudoir is locked on the smoking room side. The door from here to the smoking room is shut, as you can see. So, would you please take up your positions?
2: I was sitting here, Officer Jonathan.
0: Good, then would you please do so?
2: We were sitting here.
3: Oh, yes, that's right, yes.
4: I was in there.
0: Then would you mind? There's no one in there now.
4: Yes, very well, if I must. I trust this won't take long.
0: Not long, Mr. Compline, no. What happened next?
2: We talked about Nicholas and Hart having a row over the wireless.
0: And how long did that last, Lady Hussey?
2: About a minute. Wasn't longer, was it?
1: About a minute, yes.
2: And then Nicholas came in.
0: Good. You can come in now, Mr. Compline.
2: This is not at all pleasant for Nick, Mr. Elaine.
1: Nor indeed for the rest of us.
0: I'm all right. Let's get on with it. Thank you, Mr. Compline. Did you come straight in?
4: I don't know.
3: I do. Yes, he came in and shut the door, pausing for a second with his hand on the knob.
1: That's right, he shut the door.
0: Then please shut the door, Mr. Compline.
4: Perhaps one of you would be kind enough as to enlighten me precisely what I did next.
2: You made a face as if to say Bill was still in a mood.
1: And I did thumbs up and you did thumbs down, yes. You remember?
2: And then you sat down in that chair by the door.
0: There's the chair, Mr. Compline. Would you please sit in it?
4: Very well.
0: Now what?
3: Jonathan asked me to ring for drinks, but before we could do so, we had a clink of glasses outside
0: the door. Yes, for drinks.
3: Yes.
0: Thomas! Thank you, Thomas. Set it down on the table just as you did last evening.
5: Yes, sir. Thank you, sir.
0: Imagine Thomas is now out there, tidying the hall, drawing curtains, locking doors.
2: Oh, I'm not enjoying this.
0: Hart, having earlier heard strange noises from the wireless and found the door to the smoking room locked, has left the boudoir and crossed the hall. He has mounted the stairs and reached the half-landing heading for his room. Thomas has seen him go.
2: In fact, I'm hating it.
0: Did you have your drinks?
2: Yes. Jonathan poured them out and...
3: And I said, what about William? Compline stuck his head in at the smoking room door and called, come in for a drink, Bill.
0: Will you please do that, Mr. Compline?
4: Yes. If I must.
0: And call
3: poolside. And then... I sank. I remember thinking, this is really bad. And water rushed into my nose and ears. My boots seemed to weigh a ton, and my arms were caught in the wretched cloak. My lungs were bursting, and my body was dying of cold. Then I thought, you'll die if you don't swim. So I kicked out and struggled to the surface.
6: Are you all right? Catch hold of this!
3: Myself choking into the face of a monstrous bird.
6: That's right. Now take out. This way.
7: The rail, Mandrake. There's a rail here. Get hold of it. Come on. You're all right now. Up you come. That's it.
3: Come on, old chap. How the devil did it happen?
7: So that is my cloak.
2: The edge is terribly slippery. I nearly fell in myself.
3: I didn't fall. I was pushed.
1: My dear fellow, we must get you into the house at once.
7: Yes, we should get him inside quickly. A hot bath. Can you walk, Mr. Mandrake?
3: Yes.
7: Take your arm across my shoulders. Come on. Oh. Perhaps, Mr. Compline, you would be good enough to retrieve my cape.
4: Sorry, Hart. I can't swim, as you well know.
2: We'll fish it out somehow. Take Mr. Mandrake in, please, and get him into bed.
3: I tell you, I was pushed, Jonathan.
1: Lie still and take another sip of this, Aubrey, please.
3: Somebody came up behind me and thrust me forward.
1: But my dear thing,
3: indeed, I can still feel the impact of their hands. I was deliberately thrown into that water.
1: Nicholas saw nobody when he came out of the pavilion.
3: No, exactly.

0: Naturally, by that time, whoever it was had hidden himself.
1: But we should have seen him.
0: Hart and William Compline were already there when you arrived.
1: Yes, and Miss Wynne.
0: Did they walk down to the pool together?
1: I think not. Hart came through the front door, past the pavilion, and William by the west door. I don't know about Miss Wynne.
0: The question is, which one of them arrived first?
1: Try and go to sleep.
0: I don't in the least want to go to sleep, Jonathan. And don't, I implore you, look as though I was mentally unhinged.
1: Well, you have had a shock.
0: Jonathan, somebody tried to drown me in your loathsome pond, and I confess I should like to know who it was.
1: A thoughtless piece of foolery, perhaps.
0: Does anyone but a moron play that kind of prank on a cripple? But somebody must have seen it.
1: Come in.
2: Ah, Nicholas. Look here, I hope you don't mind my butting in.
0: No, not at all. I gather it was you who saved my life by throwing me that inflated India rubber duck.
2: I'm afraid it looked rather ridiculous. But it was all I could think of.
0: Oh, don't worry. Being a playwright, it's not the first time I've been given the bird. However, it's certainly the first time I have welcomed it with both arms.
2: Jonathan, you realize the significance of this business?
1: The significance?
2: It was done deliberately.
0: That's what I've been trying to tell him.
2: It was an attempt to drown me.
1: You? By whom?
2: Hart. You know how he feels toward
3: me. Let me in. You can listen to me, and don't stop engine for Glock's sake. Sharp in a minute. Don't you stare. I'll see.
0: What's he doing, Alain?
3: I can only see his stern. He seems to be stuffing something under the back wheel.
4: Thank heaven he came with us.
0: I've never responded in the smallest degree to rustic charm, and James Bewling seems to me an extremely unconvincing piece of the genre.
4: Don't be beastly about him. He's very calm.
0: What does he mean by those ridiculous gestures?
3: I see. He wants us to go on.
0: Ah.
4: Oh, we're moving. He's done it.
0: Well, he can get in here.
4: Here he comes. Get in, James.
0: You all right, James?
3: Right as a trivet. I put a little bit of old sacket under the wheel.
4: Oh, I think we'll have lunch. I said we would after the first breakdown. The others can do without.
3: Since we seem to be safely on the move again, continue your story, then.
0: Yes, of course. Well, on the Friday morning, Jonathan telephoned the Complines and invited them and Cloris to 4 o'clock tea.
5: So you're a playwright, Mr. Mandrake?
1: A poetic dramatist would be more accurate, William. A surrealist, even. Author of Saxophone in Tarleton, in which I was fortunate to invest a modest sum of money.
0: Which has reaped you but modest returns.
1: Indeed. Aubrey writes of sin and the occult, and most successfully, too.
4: I saw one of your plays, Mr. Mandrake.
0: Oh, God.
4: I'm surprised you got it past the Lord Chamberlain.
0: Well, the Lord Chamberlain doesn't know whether it's my dirty mind or his, so he says nothing. what do you do, Mr. Compline? I mean, what did you do before the war?
6: William has Penfelton to look after in peacetime.
5: Ah, I paint pictures.
0: I see.
5: With very thick oil paint.
6: My younger son, Nicholas, is a soldier too. He did not, unfortunately, pass his medical for active service. It was a very bitter blow to him. You are not in khaki, Mr. Mandrake?
1: Aubrey is disabled, Sandra.
6: I see. My son Nicholas longs to be with his regiment in France, but...
3: Captain Nicholas Comble?
0: What?
1: Yes. Didn't you know, William? Nick's to be one of our party.
2: Jonathan, how kind of you to invite me.
1: It's good of you to come.
2: Mother? It's lovely to see you. You're looking absolutely radiant. I had no idea you were going to be here.
6: Hello, dear.
1: A pleasant surprise for you, Nicholas. And here are two more.
2: William?
1: I finished. The first characters to make their unconscious entrances on our stage are a mother and two sons. Mrs. Sandra Compline, William and Nicholas Compline. The lady is a widow and lives at Penfelton, a charming house just outside Cloudyfold Village.
2: Ah.
1: The Complines are an old Dorset family and have been neighbours of ours for many generations. Her husband was my contemporary.
0: How did he die?
1: Used to hunt. Came a cropper, fell off his horse and broke his neck.
0: Oh.
1: Compline was a rackety, handsome fellow, more popular with the women than the men. But he had his own set in London, and a very fast set it was. don't know where he met Sandra, but I'm afraid it was an ill-omened encounter for her. Poor thing. I suppose he fell in love with her looks. She was a very pretty creature then.
0: Gone.
1: When they'd been married about 8 years and had had these two sons, Sandra wearied of the kind of treatment she'd had to put up with from her husband and went to stay abroad. And I suppose with the idea of winning him back, she had something done to her face.
0: What sort of something?
1: Plastic surgery.
0: My God.
1: And 20 years ago, they weren't so good at it as they are nowadays. Anyway, the chap she consulted bolstered her face up with wax. And the wax slipped. Disastrous. This left her looking quite lopsided, with a sort of comical look.
0: Awful.
1: For a long time, she wouldn't go out, or receive anyone, even attempted suicide.
0: Poor woman.
1: Yes. Ah, Caper, we'll take sherry now, please.
7: Very good, sir.
1: Oh, and Caper.
7: Sir?
1: Mr. Nicholas Compline is definitely coming tomorrow. He may have the brew room. Tell Mrs. Polting, will you?
7: Yes, sir. Excuse me, sir. That makes 8 guests for the weekend.
1: Yes. Mrs. Compline, Mr. Nicholas and Mr. William Compline, Dr. Francis Hart, Madame Lisser, Miss Wynne, Lady Hersey Amblington, and, of course, Mr. Mandrake. 8. Mr. Mandrake tonight and the rest for dinner tomorrow. We'll have the, a Heitzik 28 and a Courvoisier.
7: Very good, sir.
1: You do take sherry, Aubrey, yes. Don't you?
7: Please.
1: Do 2 sherries, Caper.
7: Yes.
1: I'm particularly anxious about the dinner tomorrow, Caper. There must be a feeling of festivity, of anticipation. Large fires in the bedroom. I've ordered flowers, something quite extra. I've told Mrs. Pouting, but your department. Ginger up the new footman. Not quite so smart. She refers to Madame Lisser as the pirate.
0: Really?
1: You haven't met Percy.
0: I know.
1: A distant cousin of mine, of whom I'm rather fond. A courageous and capable creature with her own somewhat direct methods of warfare. She is an old friend of the Compines and not at all delighted by Nicholas's attention to her rival. So she is linked up in an extremely satisfactory manner to both sides.
0: Hmm. And number 7?
1: Dr. Hart. The heavy of our play. Of Viennese extraction, though now also a naturalized Briton. He has been observed leaving Madame Lisser's flat at the most compromising hour, his hat drawn over his face.
0: I see.
1: He has also been observed to scowl most formidably at the mention of Nicholas Compline.
0: And he's a doctor.
1: A beauty specialist par excellence. The male of the species. Haven't you guessed Aubrey Dr. Hart's exact profession?
0: No.
1: He is a plastic surgeon.
3: I've always gauged royalty eccentric, but that was a lunatic thing to do.
8: And so I told him. I said, you've invited stark murder into your house.
3: Prevented.
8: Yes, as things turned out.
3: What I don't understand is why did they all stay? They were free to leave the stage.
4: Jonathan's a wonderful host. I suppose we decided to make the best of it. And then, of course, the snow...
3: I still can't see what he was trying to achieve.
8: He hoped the weekend would go some distance towards burying a little armory of hatchets.
9: No gear, no, sir. This be deep bottom.
8: I know it is.
9: That's better. We'll be slushed out along, I reckon.
4: But if we stick,
8: Cloris, they can damn well produce a farm animal to lug us out the far side.
4: Yes, but...
9: It's dogging us, does it, miss? For a tidy 10 years and more, my old brother and me have been telling Master as how he did ought to put a digging
3: in
9: the old bridge across that there bottom, sir.
3: Yes.
8: Sorry, my dear, just a little skid.
9: No. Pull over to your right, sir. Bind this here Puddleson corner. Or us will sink to our axles.
8: I'm doing my best. The wheels won't grip.
9: You're doing fine, sir. Now, do you keep to the right and rush her up?
8: I'm in a blasted pothole or something.
9: Keep her going, sir. Keep her going.
8: Damn you. Come up. No.
4: Oh, we've stopped.
9: Oh, let me out, sir. Let me out. You can enter me, and don't stop engine for Glock's sake. Ah. Oh, sharply a minute. Don't you stare. I'll see.
8: What's he doing, Alain?
3: I can only see her turning.
9: Oh, she'll be fair enough as far as village and a good piece below. That's when she do turn in and up, if you take my meaning, sir.
3: Yes, yes.
9: As us are running to
4: this market. Counter looks inviting. Anybody hungry?
3: No, not at all.
8: No, thank you.
4: All right. In that case, we'll open it at our first breakdown. If the others overhear me saying that, I dare say they won't let us have a breakdown so that they can collar the lunch.
3: The others, Miss Wick?
4: Yes, well, you know, they're the ones that leave nails and broken glass in the road.
3: Oh,
4: and they hide things when you're in a hurry. They've only got one arm and one leggy, so they take single gloves and stockings.
8: Oh, my God, Clive, are you being whimsical?
4: You pretend not to be interested, Aubrey, but you, being a writer, I bet they take the top of your fountain pen often enough. And I bet they even get into Scotland Yard, eh, Mr. Rose?
3: Oh, do they not indeed? Listen, Mansley.
8: Yes, yes, you want the details, don't you? Poor chap, embarking on all this without knowing the full facts, goes far beyond the call of duty.
3: Policeman's lot, etc., etc.
8: Quite. Well, I'll start at the beginning.
3: Yes, do.
8: Jonathan Royal.
3: Millionaire.
8: Yes, he's a friend, sort of, and he invited me to his house for the weekend and asked me if possible to arrive on Thursday evening in advance of his other guests.
3: Mm-hmm.
8: I got there at about 5:30. Royal was waiting for me in the library.
7: Mr. Mandrake, sir?
9: Come in, Aubrey. Come in.
7: Jonathan.
9: Oh, what an incredible life. Harpies and warlocks abroad, most stimulating.
8: There's a gale blowing down from the north.
9: And it's tossed your hair into elf locks. Or did you do that yourself?
8: I had the driving window down.
9: You look like a character out of one of your own plays.
8: Oh, God.
9: You always say that when somebody talks about your writing. Does it imply modesty or desperate aesthetic power?
8: Oh, I don't know about
9: it. No matter. I cannot allow your muse to claim you this evening, because for tonight, yes, and for tomorrow and the next day, I shall be the creator, and you the audience.
8: What are you plotting?
9: Oh, yes, plotting, that's the word. My dear, I am up to the ears in conspiracy. Draw up a chair to the fire and I'll tell you all about it.
8: Very well.
9: Would you say, I wonder, that I have a sense of the dramatic?
8: Depends what you mean by dramatic.
9: I maintain that I have, in the ordinary, unclassy sense. But you see in me, my dear Aubrey, the unsatisfied and inarticulate artist. Temperament and no art, that's me. Oh, so I thought until I got my idea.
8: Your idea?
9: It suddenly came to me. I'm a ninny with ink and paper and brush and canvas and all the rest of it. But there's one medium I've never tried.
8: And what could that wonderful medium be?
7: Well, quite intolerable.
8: Listen, Art. Stay here, help yourself to a whiskey, and keep well clear of the comp lines, all right?
3: You felt sorry for him?
8: Yes, I did. Though I thought him guilty as hell. Everyone did.
3: Mm.
8: When I joined the others in the library, we were trying to decide what on earth we could do. Hart was clearly crazed with jealousy and out to revenge himself on Nicholas, whatever the cost. Oh, I'm sorry, we've hit a snowdrift.
10: I told you we'd get it out.
8: Everybody all right?
10: Yes, I reckon so.
8: The engine won't start.
10: Yeah. You got it cranking, Daniel, sir.
8: In the boot.
10: Yeah. Right, then. Do you leave that to me? Don't you worry about the thing, though.
4: Getting worse, isn't it? And it'll be dark before very long.
8: Any more tea in the flask?
4: It's all gone, I'm afraid. Oh, dear.
8: Oh, darling, Cloris, I implore you not to cry.
4: Oh, it must be the shock or something.
8: Oh, yes.
4: I've been so miserable about William and Nicky. I so wanted to be rid of them both, and now I...
8: Take my hand.
4: Thanks. I'm sorry, Mr. Alley.
3: No, don't worry about me.
4: Oh, please don't be nice to me. I feel like a sweep. It was foul of me to get engaged to William on the rebound, because that's what it was. I knew all the time what I was up to.
8: My sweet.
10: That's no use, sir. Can't get no so much as a tiny gurgle out of her.
8: I'm sure you did your best, James. Question is, what do we do now?
10: Well, sir, I've been thinking. And that's not more than a mile or so now to Pennyquick Cottage cross-country. And I reckon I can make it on foot and get help from old Matthew Waring and his sons.
8: Sounds like a good plan to me. Well, there's no chance of all of us making it on foot, is there?
10: Oh, no chance at all, I shouldn't wonder, sir.
4: Good luck, James.
10: Thank you, miss. Looks like I shall need it. Cheery bye.
8: Bye, James.
4: I feel quite deserted.
8: Hold my hand.
4: Yes.
3: The murder.
8: Yes. Well, we were all sitting in the library, Jonathan, Cloris, Hersey and myself, wondering what we should do about Hart. His motive for attacking Nicholas was all the stronger, now we knew Madame Lissa to be his wife. Then Nicholas joined us from the smoking room. He was looking glum, he'd utterly failed to cheer William up and had finally left him in the smoking room. Sounds ridiculous, but we decided we'd all like to listen to the news on the wireless, as a sort of counter-irritant. Except we didn't want to bother William, and Jonathan only had the one wireless, and that was in the smoking room. Then the young footman came in with a tray of drinks, and we all had large ones.
4: Well, Jonathan?
1: Mm-hmm. William is engaged to Nick's ex-fiancée.
2: Ah, well done, William.
1: Which brings me to the next of my characters, the ingenue, in fact. Miss Cloris Wynne. One of the white-haired kind.
2: Platinum blonde.
1: Oh, the colour of light chablis, and done up in plaster like sausages. She will arrive with William and his mamma, who detests her.
2: And Nicholas scorned her.
1: I didn't quite like that. Being in the habit of having his cake and eating it, he did not allow his engagement to cramp his style as an accomplished philanderer. In fact, he continued to philander with the fifth of our characters, Madame Lissa.
2: God.
1: Precisely. More in sorrow than in anger, it seems, Miss Cloris broke off the engagement, and after an interval so short, one suspects she acted on the ricochet, she accepted William, who had previously courted her and been cut out by his brother. Now, my private opinion, what's more, is that when William returns to the front, Nicholas is quite capable of recapturing the young lady, and I think she and William both know it. Relations, therefore, are strained.
2: Yes.
1: And I need not tell you that Mrs. Compline, William, and his betrothed do not know that I have invited Nicholas, nor does he know that I have invited them. He does know, however, that I have invited Madame Lissa, which is why he has accepted.
2: Yes, tell me about her.
1: Oh, ambiguous, alluring, markedly a dasher, dark auburn hair, magnolia complexion, and eyes. Austrian originally and naturalized. A beauty specialist. She was among the earliest of our refugees. She has established a salon at Great Chipping, which did not please my distant cousin, Lady Hersey Amblington, who is also something of a beauty specialist.
2: And who I take it will also be arriving tomorrow evening.
1: Of course.
2: And the two are, of course, in competition.
1: Oh, yes, indeed.
2: Mm.
1: Not that Hersey has fewer customers now. They are simply not quite so smart. She refers to Madame Lissa as the pirate.
2: Really?
1: You haven't met Hersey.
2: No.
1: A distant cousin of mine, of whom I'm rather fond. A courageous and capable creature with her own somewhat direct methods of warfare. She is an old friend of the Compines and not at all delighted by Nicholas's attention to her rival. So she is linked up in an extremely satisfactory manner to both sides.
2: Hmm. And number seven?
1: Dr. Hart. The heavy of our play. Of Viennese extraction, though now also...
10: There be a fly.
1: Yes. Yes, there should. A red and green Alexander.
10: Are the lines being cut through? Green engine.
1: Forgive me, Chief Inspector, but I don't quite...
10: Now, what about this?
1: What?
10: Interesting.
2: What is it, Elaine?
10: Here in the hearth. Fine thread of ash.
1: Isn't that what one would expect in a hearth?
10: Of course, Mr. Roy, of course. I'll just photograph it, if I may.
2: How is Mrs. Compline, Jonathan?
1: Oh, they think she's going to die.
10: Who's with her now?
11: part. A monstrous arrangement, I know, but what else could I do?
12: Hero?
11: Most certainly not. Lady Hersey Amblington, an experienced VAD, has never left Sandra's side. Oh, there is something else, Mr. Erlane.
12: Yes?
11: This. It contains the note Sandra left for Nicholas. No one has read it but he. He placed it in this envelope in the presence of Lady Hersey and myself. I now hand it to you.
12: Very correct, sir.
11: Well, one is a JP, after all.
12: Now, perhaps I should read it now.
11: Take care. Fingerprints.
12: Yes, of course. Thank you again for reminding me, Mr. Royal. I shall be careful.
11: May we know what's in it, Elaine?
12: I don't see why not. My darling, you must not let this make you very sad. I think that during these last hours I have been insane. I cannot write a confession. What I am going to do will make things clear enough. All my life, everything I have done has been for you. Even this last terrible thing is for you. My last thoughts and prayers are for you, my dearest Nicholas. And then she signed it with her full name, Sandra Mary Compline.
11: Confession? She's confessing to William's murder? Impossible. Quite impossible.
8: It doesn't make any sense.
12: I must talk to Dr. Hart immediately.
11: He cannot leave his patient.
12: Then I'll see him upstairs, if you'll kindly lead the way.
13: I lead you to it then, Mr. Alley.
12: Thank you. Is she deeply unconscious, Dr. Hart?
13: Profound coma. I have done everything possible by way of treatment, but...
12: Was the stuff from the chemist of any use?
14: Oh, she isn't any better.
13: I wish you to record the treatment. I am in a dangerous position. I need to protect myself.
12: At the moment, Dr. Hart, I'm more concerned with your patient. Is there the smallest hope of recovery?
13: In my opinion, none.
12: How long?
13: Not very long, I think.
14: I think I should tell Nicholas. If that's all right.
13: Yes, Lady Hersey.
14: Thank you.
11: He's her favorite. She spoiled him from the day he was born. If she could cut William out of the entail, I promise you she'd do it. But she can do nothing. So William comes in for the whole packet and Nick must fend for himself.
8: Do they get on well, the brothers?
11: Oh, they haven't met for some time.
8: Ah.
11: William's regiment's been at the front. And Nick, having been declared delicate by his mother, has been wangled some departmental job in Great Chipping. Wears a uniform. Looks damn smart in it. But no, they don't get on well. Remember the necessary element of antagonism, Aubrey.
8: Mm.
11: William is engaged to Nick's ex-fiancée.
8: Ah, well done, William.
11: Which brings me to the next of my characters, the ingenue, in fact. Miss Cloris Wynne, one of the white-haired kind.
8: Platinum blonde.
11: Oh, the colour of light chablis, and done up in plaster like sausages. She will arrive with William and his mamma, who detests her.
8: And Nicholas scorned her.
11: Yeah, it isn't quite like that. Being in the habit of having his cake and eating it, he did not allow his engagement to cramp his style as an accomplished philanderer. In fact, he continued to philander with the fifth of our characters, Madame Lissac.
8: God.
11: Precisely. More in sorrow than in anger, it seems, Miss Cloris broke off the engagement, and after an interval so short, one suspects she acted on the ricochet, she accepted William, who had previously courted her and been cut out by his brother. Now, my private opinion, what's more, is that when William returns to the front, Nicholas is quite capable of recapturing the young lady, and I think she and William both know it. Relations, therefore, are strange.
8: Yes.
11: And I need not tell you that Mrs. Compline, William, and his betrothed do not know that I have invited Nicholas, nor does he know that I have invited them. He does know, however, that I have invited Madame Lissac, which is why he has accepted.
8: Yes, tell me about her.
11: Oh, ambiguous, alluring, markedly a dasher, dark auburn hair, magnolia complexion and eyes.
8: Mm.
11: Oh. Austrian originally and naturalized. a beauty specialist. She was among the earliest of our refugees. She has established a salon at Great Chipping, which did not please my distant cousin, Lady Hersey Amblington, who is also something of a beauty specialist.
8: And who I take it will also be arriving tomorrow evening.
11: Of course.
8: And the two are, of course, in competition.
11: Oh, yes, indeed. Mm.
4: Oh, we're moving. He's done it.
8: Well, he can get in here.
4: Here he comes. Get in, James.
8: You all right, James?
10: Right as a trivet. I put a little bit of old Sackett under the wheel.
4: Oh, I think we'll have lunch. I said we would after the first breakdown. The others can do without.
3: Right. Sim 3 seem to be safely on the move again. Continue your story, man.
8: Yes, of course. Well, on the Friday morning, Jonathan telephoned the Complines and invited them and Cloris to 4 o'clock tea.
5: So you're a playwright, Mr. Mandrake?
11: A poetic dramatist would be more accurate, William. A surrealist, even. Author of Saxophone in Tarleton, in which I was fortunate to invest a modest sum of money.
8: Which has reaped you but modest returns.
11: Indeed. Aubrey writes of Sin and the occult. And most successfully, too.
4: I saw one of your plays, Mr. Mandrake.
8: Oh, God.
4: I'm surprised you got it past the Lord Chamberlain.
8: Well, the Lord Chamberlain doesn't know whether it's my dirty mind or his, so he says nothing. what do you do, Mr. Compline? I mean, what did you do before the war?
6: William has Penfelton to look after in peacetime.
5: Ah, I paint pictures.
8: I see.
5: With very thick oil paint.
6: My younger son, Nicholas, is a soldier too. He did not, unfortunately, pass his medical for active service. It was a very bitter blow to him. You are not in khaki, Mr. Mandrake?
11: Aubrey is disabled, Sandra.
6: I see. My son Nicholas longs to be with his regiment in France, but...
7: Captain Nicholas Combla?
8: What?
11: Yes. Didn't you know, William? Nick's to be one of our party.
2: Jonathan, how kind of you to invite me.
11: It's good of you to come.
2: Mother? It's lovely to see you. You're looking absolutely radiant. I had no idea you were going to be here.
6: Hello, dear.
11: A pleasant surprise for you, Nicholas. And here are two more.
2: William? Cloris?
4: Hello, there.
2: Hello. And how are you, William?
5: I'm well. Thank you.
2: Quite a family party.
5: How is life at Great Chipping?
2: Quite unbearable. Are you still conducting the war?
7: Tea, Nicholas.
2: Please.
6: Oh, you must look after yourself, Nicholas. You know you've never been strong.
5: Yes, always delicate, wasn't he, Mother? That's why he had tutors and I was sent away to school.
2: Is your pool fit for bathing, Jonathan?
7: Yes, why? It's not exactly bathing weather.
2: Oh, I was thinking of a dip before...
5: Nothing on earth would have got you into that water before or after breakfast.
2: Would you? I'll take you. You've lost.
6: Nonsense, William. I won't have it. Jonathan, please forbid these stupid boys to go on with this nonsense.
11: Me, my dear Sandra, I wouldn't dream of saying a word. Nicholas, you must help yourself to milk and sugar.
8: Jonathan, tell me, who to be your other guest?
11: Let me think. Lady Hersey Amblington, whom you know. Madame Lissa, whom you also know. I believe Nicholas knows her well.
2: Yes, we have met.
11: And a business colleague of hers, a Dr. Hart. I'm told he's quite charming. You'll meet them all later, cocktails. Dr. Hart hails originally from Vienna, I believe, and at times can be seen wearing a rather extravagant cloak.
7: Oh, I'd love it.
5: Oh, Mr. Mandrake, and have you and Jonathan planned this party together?
8: No. It's entirely Jonathan.
5: Then he's played a trick on all of us.
8: Well,
5: do you know, if I painted his picture, I should make him egg-shaped with quite a merry smile and a scorpion round his head.
8: Oh, dear.
5: And for eyes, the sort of windows you can't see through clouded glass. His eyes are quite black, impenetrable.
8: It's his thick glasses.
5: Oh, is that it? Inspector's told you about Nicholas and Cloris and me.
12: Yes.
5: And about Nicholas and Madame Lissa.
12: That too.
5: Well, if Jonathan, or Nicholas for that matter, imagine I'm going to lose my temper, they're all...
12: I'm sure. If Jonathan has any ulterior motive, it's to effect a reconciliation.
5: Oh, no. That wouldn't be at all amusing. But I shan't do anything to Nicholas. Let him cool his ardour tomorrow in the swimming pool. After all, I've won. I've got Cloris, haven't I?
4: Poor William. Another sandwich, Aubrey?
8: Huh?
4: Or must you keep both hands on that steering
8: wheel? No, I think I can manage, thank you. It's not too bad just here where it's straight.
15: Well, now this year, be pendulum. We're halfway there, but what's that over yet? A nasty stretch she'll be round down that hill.
8: Yes, good, good, good.
4: Yes.
15: Yeah, so the party got off to a promising start.
8: If William's judgment was right, yes. And Royal's only aim was to make mischief.
15: Yes, of course it was.
8: Well, things were soon to get worse. When Madame Lissa arrived, Nicholas clearly decided to brazen it out and took up a proprietary position behind her.
15: And Dr. Hart?
8: Glared at them both.
4: He's quite a hateful man, with eyes like a lizard. I disliked him intensely at first sight.
8: On his arrival, he had presented Jonathan with a Tyrolean cloak, the twin of the one he was wearing. For two pins, I think he'd have taken it back.
15: And Lady Hersey?
4: Took one look at Madame Lissa and turned scarlet.
8: You noticed?
4: I'm not quite blind, Aubrey, nor yet half as silly as you. And they sniped at each other all through dinner.
8: The surprising thing, though, well, surprising at the time, was Dr. Hart's reaction to Mrs. Compline.
16: But you asked how he disposed of the hook. Well, Mrs. Compline wore a tweed hat with a yellow and black salmon fly pinned to the hat band. When I looked yesterday evening, there were two flies. The second was a red and green Alexander and rather the worst for wear. Nicholas put it there after he had told his mother of William's death.
4: Oh.
8: A rather mad thing to do, wasn't it?
16: All homicides want to get rid of the corpus delicti. And he was banking on his mother not noticing the second fly in the shock of William's death. No doubt he planned to dispose of it more permanently later.
8: Yes.
4: Thank you, Mr. Elaine.
16: Thank you, Miss Wynne, for all your help.
8: Come along, darling. Goodbye, Elaine. We'll see you on Wednesday.
16: I shouldn't go now if I were you. They're just taking Nicholas to the police station.
4: Has he confessed?
16: Yes.
4: Then what will happen to him? Will he... Oh, God.
8: Darling.
4: I should be there now to see him go.
16: Jonathan and Lady Hersey are doing that. Visit him later if you wish. Now isn't the time, believe me.
4: Oh.
8: There, I got you. There, darling.
17: Come along now then, Mr. Compline. Step lively, the car's waiting outside.
11: Here they come.
6: Would you rather I went away, Jonathan?
11: It's for your sake, Hersey.
6: Then I'll say it.
11: Ah, Hersey. Jonathan, I must thank you for a quite splendid party. A great success, eh? It must have surpassed your wildest dream.
18: Nicholas, if you wish me to see your solicitor or do anything else that I am able to do, you have only to send instructions.
11: There is one thing. Please, you can stop them hanging me.
17: No, you don't want to be talking like that, sir. Come along, stop.

0: If I told you I'd learnt my lesson, would you... could you forgive me?
1: No more parties?
0: Oh, not like this one, no. It's been a horrible nightmare. I think perhaps I do these things because I'm a bit lonely.
1: Too much time and too much money.
0: Yes. Oh, let's see, what am I to do?
1: What you've got to do is to think about other things. Get a new interest.
0: Oh, Percy,

0: You know, we're halfway there, but what's that over yet? A nasty stretch she'll be around down there hill.
1: Yes, good, good, good.
2: Yes.
0: Yeah, so the party got off to a promising start.
1: If William's judgment was right, yes. And Royal's only aim was to make mischief.
0: Yes, of course it was.
1: Well, things were soon to get worse. When Madame Lisa arrived, Nicholas clearly decided to brazen it out and took up a proprietary position behind her.
0: And Dr. Hart?
1: Glared at them both.
2: He's quite a hateful man, with eyes like a lizard. I disliked him intensely at first sight.
1: On his arrival, he had presented Jonathan with a Tyrolean cloak, the twin of the one he was wearing. For two pins, I think he'd have taken it back.
0: And Lady Hersey?
2: He took one look at Madame Lisa and turned scarlet.
1: Oh, you noticed?
2: I'm not quite blind, Aubrey, nor yet half as silly as you think. And they sniped at each other all through dinner.
1: The surprising thing, though, well, surprising at the time, was Dr. Hart's reaction to Mrs. Compline.
2: And her to him.
0: How do you mean?
1: He couldn't take his eyes off her.
2: And she seemed to shrink inside herself and spoke only when she was spoken to.
1: And then only in monosyllables. Later, of course, one understood why.
0: Well, why?
1: Well, it transpired that Hart, then Dr. Franz Hartz of Vienna, had been the surgeon who had performed the operation on her face. She had been known to him as Mrs. Nicholas, so there's no doubt he recognized her, and though it was 25 years on, she knew him.
0: What happened after dinner?
1: Well, over coffee, Jonathan became unusually loquacious, even for him, and launched into some dissertation about the nature of the individual.
3: You see, the reality of individuals is not absolute. No one person is the same individual to more than one other person.
4: I don't quite understand.
3: Well, Madame Lisa, allow me to elaborate.
4: Must you, Jonathan?
3: Now, Hersey, this is my party. You must all humour me. Now, what I'm saying, Madame Lisa, is that each individual has as many exterior realities as the number of encounters he makes.
5: Excuse me.
3: Oh, yes, Dr. Hart.
5: That is a pet theory of my own, in fact, that the actual he is known to nobody.
3: Does the actual he even exist?
5: Yes,
6: I still don't see what you mean.
4: Nor do I, William. One knows perfectly well how people will react to certain events.
3: But it is my contention that that is exactly what we don't know.
7: We know that in a crisis one man will keep his head, whereas another will go to pieces.
6: Exactly. Take the war. There are some men in my company.
4: Oh, no, William, not the war.
3: Oh, I agree, Sandra. Let us not draw our examples from the war. Let us imagine some unforeseen hitherto.
1: Worse. When Madame Lisa arrived, Nicholas clearly decided to brazen it out and took up a proprietary position behind her.
0: And Dr. Hart?
1: Glared at them both.
2: He's quite a hateful man, with eyes like a lizard. I disliked him intensely at first sight.
1: On his arrival, he had presented Jonathan with a Tyrolean cloak, the twin of the one he was wearing. For two pins, I think he'd have taken it back.
0: And Lady Hersey?
2: He took one look at Madame Lisa and turned scarlet.
1: Oh, you noticed?
2: I'm not quite blind, Aubrey, nor yet half as silly as you. And they sniped at each other all through dinner.
1: The surprising thing, though, well, surprising at the time, was Dr. Hart's reaction to Mrs. Compline.
2: And her to him.
0: How do you mean?
1: He couldn't take his eyes off her.
2: And she seemed to shrink inside herself and spoke only when she was spoken to.
1: And then only in monosyllables. Later, of course, one understood why.
0: Well, why?
1: Well, it transpired that Hart, then Dr. Franz Hartz of Vienna, had been the surgeon who had performed the operation on her face. She had been known to him as Mrs. Nicholas, so there's no doubt he recognized her, and though it was 25 years on, she knew him.
0: What happened after dinner?
1: Well, over coffee, Jonathan became unusually loquacious, even for him, and launched into some dissertation about the nature of the individual.
3: You see, the reality of individuals is not absolute. No one person is the same individual to more than one other person.
4: I don't quite understand.
3: Well, Madame Lisa, allow me to elaborate.
4: Must you, Jonathan?
3: Now, Hersey, this is my party. You must all humour me. Now, what I'm saying, Madame Lisa, is that each individual has as many exterior realities as the number of encounters he makes.
5: Excuse me.
3: Yes, yes, Dr. Hart.
5: That is a pet theory of my own, in fact, that the actual he is known to nobody.
3: Does the actual he even exist?
5: Yes,
6: I still don't see what you mean.
4: Nor do I, William. One knows perfectly well how people will react to certain events.
3: Yeah, but it is my contention that that is exactly what we don't know.
7: Well, we know that in a crisis one man will keep his head, whereas another will go to pieces.
6: Exactly. Take the war.
4: Oh.
6: There are some men in my company.
4: Oh, no, William, not the war.
3: Oh, I agree, Sandra. Let us not draw our examples from the war. Let us imagine some unforeseen, hitherto unexperienced circumstances.
4: For example?
3: For example, that my new footman suddenly developed homicidal mania and was possessed of a lethal weapon.
7: But this was a Borgia party, and the champagne at dinner was poisoned.
6: Wondering what we should do about Hart. His motive for attacking Nicholas was all the stronger, now we knew Madame Lissa to be his wife. Then Nicholas joined us from the smoking room. He was looking glum. He'd utterly failed to cheer William up and had finally left him in the smoking room. Sounds ridiculous, but we decided we'd all like to listen to the news on the wireless, as a sort of counter-irritant. Except we didn't want to bother William, and Jonathan only had the one wireless, and that was in the smoking room. Then the young footman came in with a tray of drinks, and we all had large ones.
2: Well, Jonathan said, would William like one? And Nick opened the door to the smoking room and asked him. It seems William declined, so then Nick asked if he'd mind switching on the wireless, because we all wanted to hear the news.
6: Mm.
2: Obviously, William didn't mind, because Nick glanced back over his shoulder in our direction and winked. Seconds later, the wireless came to life.
6: Yeah, it was Hams, Knees and Bumps a Daisy, or the last part of it. Then came the news.
2: It was very dull. Some well-known authority on Polish folk music was now known to be a prisoner of the Germans in Warsaw.
6: That's right. Well, after a few minutes or so, Hersey poured a drink for William and took it over to the smoking room.
2: I saw her open the door, look inside, and then stop. She turned her head towards us and her lips moved, but no sound came out. She was as white as a sheet. I felt a sort of icy sensation close like a hand about my heart. Nick cried out, "My God, what's happened?" And Hersey went over to him and took his hands in hers. "He's killed William," she said. "Oh, Nick, he's killed William."
0: It was William that was murdered. You know, I'd assumed all along it was... But never mind, go on.
6: Nick, Jonathan and I went into the smoking room. William was sitting in a low chair beside the wireless. He was bent double. His face was between his knees and his hands were close to his shoes. It looked almost as if he was staring at a small object that lay between his feet. There was a cleft in the back of his head. There was no doubt that he was dead. I felt abominably sick. As I turned away, my foot struck against a flattish, spatulate object made of stone that was lying on the floor.
0: Hmm?
6: Jonathan noticed it at the same time. "It's a Miri," he said.
0: "What?"
6: "A Maori bludgeon from New Zealand. It hung on the wall."
0: "The murder weapon?"
6: "Yes, yes, it was stained with blood. Hart must have come in."
0: "Why Hart? He had nothing against William."
2: "William had plenty against him."
6: "Oh, Helene, it was clearly another case of mistaken identity. The room was dimly lit. Hart believed Nicholas was still in the smoking room, saw a figure in uniform and... Well, did what he did."
0: "I see. So what did you do?"
6: "Went up and tackled Hart. He was asleep in bed. He'd taken some Veronal and needed a lot of waking. He denied everything, of course. I confiscated the Veronal in case he got any queer ideas."
3: "Her husband was my contemporary."
6: "How did he die?"
3: "Oh, used to hunt. Came a cropper, fell off his horse and broke his neck."
6: "Oh."
3: "Compline was a rackety, handsome fellow, more popular with the women than the men. But he had his own set in London, and a very fast set it was. Don't know where he met Sandra, but I'm afraid it was an ill-omened encounter for her. Poor thing. I suppose he fell in love with her looks. She was a very pretty creature then."
6: "Gone."
3: "When they'd been married about 8 years and had these two sons, Sandra wearied of the kind of treatment she'd had to put up with from her husband and went to stay abroad. And I suppose with the idea of winning him back, she had something done to her face."
6: "What sort of something?"
8: plastic surgery.
7: My God.
8: And 20 years ago, they weren't so good at it as they are nowadays. Anyway, the chap she consulted bolstered her face up with wax. And the wax slipped. Disastrous. This left her looking quite lopsided, with a sort of comical look.
7: Awful.
8: For a long time, she wouldn't go out, or receive anyone, even attempted suicide.
7: Poor woman.
8: Yes.
3: Ah, Caper, we'll take sherry now, please.
9: Very good, sir.
3: And Caper.
9: Sir?
3: Mr. Nicholas Compline is definitely coming tomorrow. He may have the brew room. Tell Mrs. Polting, will you?
9: Yes, sir. Excuse me, sir. That makes 8 guests for the weekend.
3: Yes. Mrs. Compline, Mr. Nicholas and Mr. William Compline, Dr. Francis Hart, Madame Lisser, Miss Wynne, Lady Hersey Amblington, and, of course, Mr. Mandrake. 8. Mr. Mandrake tonight and the rest for dinner tomorrow. We'll have the, Heitzik, 28, and the Courvoisier.
9: Very good, sir.
3: You do take sherry, yes. Aubrey, don't you?
9: Please.
3: Two sherries, Caper.
9: Yes.
3: I'm particularly anxious about the dinner tomorrow, Caper. There must be a feeling of festivity, of anticipation. Large fires in the bedroom. I've ordered flowers, something quite extra. I've told Mrs. Pouting, but your department. Mm. Ginger up the new footman. And the maids, you know what I mean?
9: Certainly, sir. Yeah. I'm sure everything will be quite satisfactory.
3: Good, good.
9: The sherry.
3: Yeah, thank you, Caper.
9: Thank you.
3: That'll be all for now.
9: Thank you, sir.
8: Your very good health.
7: And yours. You've done enough already.
5: This has become too much. Too much, I tell you!
7: I don't think it's broken, Nick. It's bloody sore.
5: You can do with a first aid kit.
3: I'll get one. Mrs. Pouting is fully equipped.
7: It's Hart, Bill. He's probably mad. He's got this bee in his bonnet about me and Madame Lisa.
4: Well, there's nothing in it, of course, but Francis is a desperately jealous man.
10: No, it's not that, is it? Nicky, it's got nothing to do with her. You found out about him, haven't you?
4: Sandra!
10: Nick, my dear, you know. You care.
4: Sandra, don't!
10: Hersey knows what I'm talking about. Do you see what's happened, Hersey? Nick has found out and threatened to expose him. So Hart is trying to kill him.
7: I don't know what you're talking about.
4: Nor I.
5: What is all this?
4: Oh, this woman is evidently insane. What mystery is she making?
10: Dr. Hart is the surgeon who operated on my face. Dr. Franz Hart of Vienna. I recognized him instantly.
4: I know nothing. Nothing.
5: The bloody swine. My God, the bloody swine!
3: I don't... William! Where are you going? Come back.
7: Save your breath, Jonathan. You won't stop him now. Hart had better look out.
4: What are we to do?
3: Shall we dine?
0: Oh, pesky chain on offhand wheel carried away, sir. That's why she's been...
11: Get in, it's freezing.
3: Well, I suppose
11: there's nothing for it but to struggle on without it.
2: Mr. Allen?
7: Yes?
2: I just remembered something. Oh, I don't know if it's important.
7: I'm listening.
2: After Jonathan, William and James had gone off to rescue Nick from the snowdrift, Mrs. Compline suddenly announced she wanted to go outside and see if they were coming. Lady Hersey and I tried to talk her out of it, but she insisted, saying she hadn't been out of the house all day.
7: So?
2: Well, when I went up to get her overcoat out of the wardrobe for her, it was wet.
7: Was it?
2: It may not be significant.
7: No, I'm glad you told me, Miss Wynne. Thank you.
5: But when are we going to get to the murder?
7: We're almost there, Mr. Allain. We're almost there.
1: Madame Lisser, Dr. Hart and Mrs. Compline begged to be excused from dinner, which left the rest of us free to speak our minds.
12: What's the law about attempted murder?
4: Bill.
12: No, I'm sorry, Hersey. A man who could do that to Mother's face could do anything.
7: You're barking up the wrong tree. It's because of Elisa Lisser.
12: Oh, rot, Nicky.
7: I was in her room just prior to that business with the Buddha. The fellow's off his head with jealousy.
12: God, I'll expose him. I'm damn well going to lock him out.
3: No, you're not. This is my house and I will not have it.
4: Jonathan, you must declare yourself. Do you
2: do you not think Dr. Hart is out for Nick's blood?
8: I am regretfully forced to that conclusion, yes. Who else are we to...
13: With Nigel Graham as Chief Detective Inspector Roderick Alleyne, Lawrence Payne as Jonathan Royal, and Stephen Pacey as Aubrey Mandrake. Death and the Dancing Footman.

0: German ships, so they're already big scars.
1: Roddy?
2: Yes, my dear?
1: Do switch off the wireless. I'm painting the rector's lower lip, and all that gloom is making his mouth droop at the corners.
3: Sorry,
2: Troy. Yes, I think I've heard enough, and if the rector doesn't mind... Right, then. Just look at that snow. We won't be able to stir from the house in this, as if it keeps up.
1: It's an ill wind. You said you wanted a quiet holiday.
3: I'm afraid it will keep up. The sky looks full of it. Oh, Troy, I'm so sorry.
1: That's all right, Rector. The portrait's finished.
3: Oh, is it? May I look?
1: You do.
3: Oh, my word.
1: You like it?
3: It's quite splendid. And most flattering.
1: Roddy?
2: Hmm? Oh, yes, I like it very much. Hello, what's that?
1: What's what?
2: A car struggling outside in the church lane.
3: Really? Oh, good heavens. Whoever it is must have taken leave of his senses. They've cleared the lane as far as the first turning. After that, it's thick snow.
2: Perfect stuff at your gate, Rector.
3: Oh, Jimmy.
2: Man's got out.
3: He's coming this way.
2: Well, it can't be for me anyway. Nobody knows I'm here.
3: He's in a great hurry, whoever he is.
2: The car's driven away.
3: Oh, he's seen us. He's coming towards this window. Excuse me, better let me know so much.
1: What is going on? Oh, it's that playwright, Roddy. Aubrey Landrake. You remember?
2: Old chap with the gammy leg. Yes, so it is.
1: He looks worried. There must be something wrong.
4: Alain. Thank God you're here.
2: Landrake.
4: This is Alain.
1: Hello.
4: Rector. I'm Aubrey Landrake. How do you do?
3: Indeed.
4: Look, I'm so sorry to disturb you like that.
3: Not at all.
4: We've just driven over from Haifa.
3: Ah, you're staying with Jonathan Roy.
4: Yes, yes. He's giving a weekend party. And I'm afraid everything's gone wrong.
2: Wrong? How?
4: There's been the most appalling tragedy. Alain, we've come to ask for your help.
2: You detestable young man. How did you know I was here?
4: Word gets round quickly in these parts. You know how it is.
2: Only too well.
4: It's a case of murder.
3: Oh.
2: What?
3: Murder? Oh, dear. But who?
4: You may know the Compline family, Rector.
3: Oh, they live over at Penfelton. Yes, it's a little outside my parish, but it's not Mrs. Compline, surely. Oh, she's a most kind and generous lady.
4: No, it's one of her sons.
3: Oh, poor...
4: Yeah, but now she's desperately ill. She's taken an overdose of Veronal. Alain, if we don't get back to Highfold quickly...
2: Mandrake, it's really none of
5: it. I did not commit.
2: It would help if you had an alibi.
5: Alas...
2: Tell me what happened last evening after you had shouted at Nicholas Compline about the din from the wireless and Aubrey Mandrake had left the room.
5: I took his advice and poured myself a stiff whiskey trying to pull myself together. I was beginning to feel more recovered when the wireless noises started up again, not loudly this time, more furtive. It sounded like Compline was fiddling with the dial control because there were snatches of music and then static, bursts of German and then French. I found it equally intolerable. I was so much on edge. I rushed at the communicating door, intending to have it out with Compline once and for all. But the door was locked, and the key was on the other side.
2: Locked?
5: Yes. He must have locked it after our earlier exchange, so I cursed him at the top of my voice through the door and, flying from the torment, went upstairs to my room.
2: But nobody saw you.
5: Oh, yes.
2: Hmm?
5: As I crossed the hall to the foot of the stairs, I passed the new footman with his tray of glasses. He went into the library. And as I reached the halfway landing, he came out again and began locking up in the hall. He will tell you that I did not enter the smoking room.
2: Well, Dr. Hart, we shall see. You're Thomas the footman?
6: Yes, sir.
2: Come in, Thomas. I'd like to ask you a few questions.
6: Certainly, sir.
2: I'd like to ask you about the events of last evening.
6: Yes, sir. If I can help, sir.
2: You took a tray of glasses to the library. Did you see anyone as you crossed the hall?
6: The foreign gentleman, sir. He came out of the green boudoir heading for the stairs. And as I came out of the library a few seconds later, sir, I saw him up on the landing on his way to his room.
2: How long did you stay in the hall?
6: I locked the front doors, made up the fire, tidied the tables.
2: Yes. How long might that have taken? Several minutes?
6: About that, yes.
2: And then you returned to the servants' quarters?
6: Not directly, sir, no. I Oh, you heard this music on the wireless.
2: Oh, what sort of music?
6: Bumps a daisy, sir. And
2: oh,
6: I...
2: Yes?
6: I went through the movements, sir. Hands, knees, and bumps a daisy. You know.
2: Yes, yes, I know.
6: In time to the music, sir. I don't know why. I'm sure it just came over me. Mind you, I didn't do it for very long, sir, because it was halfway through when I started, and then the news came on, and I went below stairs.
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1: This is The Mysterious Traveler, inviting you to join me on another journey into the realm of the strange and the terrifying. I hope you enjoy the trip, and it will thrill you a little and chill you a little. So settle back, get a good grip on your nerves, and be comfortable, if you can, as we meet an enterprising gentleman who knew all the angles, and he played them for all they're worth. I call his story, It's Only Money.

0: 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To win an advanced degree as an expert chiseler and all-around confidence man. If there's a way of making easy money he hasn't tried, it's not worth trying.
1: That's right. But I'm reforming. Beginning now, I'm never going to touch another dishonest dollar. You think I don't mean it? Just listen to my story and see. Let's go back a few months. I was doing all right cleaning up on the ponies. I'd worked out a brand new system, see? I owned 8 different racehorses under 8 different names. I had a different trainer and jockey for each horse. I gave all my instructions by phone, and nobody knew I had any connection with any of the horses. Well, every once in a while, it worked out so that only my horses were running in a certain race. And then I decided which one I wanted to win, gave all my different trainers their instructions by phone to make sure the right horse won, then went out and placed my bet. Well, naturally, I could only work it for a while. But I planned to make one big cleanup and quit. My partner was Figures Freddy, a big numbskull who couldn't read or write, but could add up figures in his head like an adding machine. Well, we were sitting in my apartment listening to the racing results.
2: Coming into the stretch now, Attagirl in the lead by a neck. Stepson, second by a length. Second cousin coming up fast on the outside.
1: Shut it off, Figures.
2: Fourth for showing
1: speed. We haven't any dough up on this race.
3: Okay, Charlie, if you say so.
2: Stepson takes the lead.
1: What's our bankroll now, Figures?
3: Let me think.
1: $25,920.48. Is that all?
3: Yeah.
1: Well, I thought we had 50 grand in the kick.
3: Well, expenses have been heavy. Gee, what it cost to feed 8 horses, not to mention entry fees. Why, hay alone sets you back...
1: Spare me the details.
3: Yeah, sure, Charlie.
1: Figures, I'm getting uneasy. Somebody's going to tumble to our setup soon.
3: That's what I've been telling you.
1: Well, shoot the works. One big killing and quit. What's our next setup?
3: Tomorrow, the 5th at Sandy Park. 5 horses running, all out.
1: Yeah, I remember. We got Surprise entered, huh?
3: Yeah.
1: Saving him for the right spot. Now, what odds do you think he'll bring?
3: Ooh, 15-1, easy.
1: And the bankroll goes on Surprise tomorrow.
3: Yeah, but who'll take such a big bet?
1: Odds on Harry and his syndicate can handle it. We played him careful, won only a little. Now we can nick him good.
3: Harry is a real tough cookie. If you welch on him or he catches you being crooked, he'd just as soon drop you off the top of a building as not.
1: He won't catch us. We'll clean up good and clear out. Fast. So I telephoned my trainers their instructions, made sure Surprise would win, and me and Figures dropped up the odds on Harry's private bookie office the next afternoon.
4: Well, Charlie, how's the boy? Drop in for business or just to cut up touches?
1: Little business, Harry. Thought I might make a bet or two. You know, just pass the time.
4: Got your eye on anything special?
1: Well, Figures here has been doing some handicapping for me. Thinks the 5th at Sandy Downs looks good.
4: The 5th? Well, let's see who's in it. Summer Rose, Second Cousin, April Morn, Firecracker, and Surprise. Firecracker's the favorite. I can give you 2-1 on him.
1: Oh, now, Harry, you know me. I always like a long shot. I was thinking of Surprise.
4: Surprise?
1: Yeah.
4: You're kidding.
3: No, Harry, Surprise ain't a bad horse. He just had hard luck. He's due.
4: So's my run. All right. Here's my chance to win my dough back. I was going to set a 1 grand top on you, Charlie, but if you want to bet on Surprise, there's no limit.
1: Now, Harry, you tempt me. Might go the whole work.
4: Anything up to 50 grand, Charlie, and no more the better.
1: Well, I've only got 25 G's in cash. I might go for 50 if you'd take my check for the difference.
4: Why not? 50,000 on Surprise in the 5th. But I can't give you any track odds. 10-1 is the best I can give you.
1: Ah, well, it's only money. I'll take it.
3: Gee, that'll mean a 500 grand payoff.
4: If he wins, Figures. If he wins.
3: Oh, sure, sure. If.
4: Surprise hasn't got a chance. Still, I better lay off part of that bet. Excuse me while I get on the phone and arrange it.
1: Harry went off to make arrangements to place part of the bet, and Figures and I just looked at each other and sat tight. $500,000. This was it. This was the big jackpot I've been working toward all my life. The more I thought about it, the better I felt. And when the race started, I felt even better yet. The prize started in front, and he stayed there, all according to my orders.
2: They're rounding the final turn. It's still Surprise, April Morn, Summer Rose, Second Cousin, and Firecracker in that order. Surprise is two lengths in front and pulling away, which is a real surprise because he hasn't won a race all season. Now they're in the stretch, and Surprise... Wait a minute. Surprise is in trouble. His right rein broke. The jockey can't control him. Surprise is pulling wide. He's angling across the track in front of April Morn. That may get him disqualified even if he does win. No, April Morn's gotten around him. April Morn is almost at the wire. She's over. Summer Rose second, Firecracker third, Second Cousin fourth, and Surprise, who had the race all wrapped up, has stopped. The jockey is getting off.
3: Gosh, Charlie, he didn't win.
1: Oh, he didn't, did he?
4: I told you he didn't have a chance. Well, as you always say, Charlie, that's only money.
1: Yeah, that's right. Only money.
4: You want to settle up now, or are you going to bet on the six?
1: Oh, no. I've had enough for today, Harry. Well, here's a 25 grand I have on me. I'll give you a check for the other 25.
4: You do that, Charlie. The check will be good, won't it?
1: Good? Oh, sure.
3: Hey, well, what's funny, Harry?
4: You too, wise guy. You're funny.
1: Well, what do you mean?
4: You and your eight different stables, Charlie. What an idea.
1: You mean you know about it?
4: Yeah, I just found out a couple of days ago. Oh, it was kind of clever in a way. But you see, Charlie, you went at it wrong.
3: What do you mean, Harry?
4: Charlie bought the horses, but I bought the jockey. I figured you two'd be aiming for that race. And I guessed it would be Surprise you set up to win. As soon as you made the bet, I got on the phone and... do I need to blueprint the operation?
3: Yeah, but Harry, that ain't honest. Isn't it?
4: No. I'll take that check, Charlie. And if it bounces, so will you. From a 20th floor window.
1: How do you like that? Odds on Harry had played me for a sucker. Me, Charlie Ruffing, honored graduate from the School of Experience. So what did I do about it? 2 hours later, Figures and me were on a plane heading out over the deep blue ocean.
3: Charlie, there ain't nothing under us but water. I never knew there was so much water.
1: Well, now you know.
3: How far is it to the nearest land? How far, huh?
1: About a mile and a half.
3: Oh, that near? Well, I guess I could swim that far. Which direction, Charlie?
1: Straight down. Shut up, I'm thinking.
3: Yeah, but Charlie...
1: Oh, yeah, what is it?
3: But why are we flying to Europe? We've been moving so fast, I ain't be able to figure out yet.
1: I thought it was obvious. We gave Odds on Harry a bad check for 25 grand, didn't we?
3: Yeah, I guess we did.
1: And what'll he do when it bounces?
3: Well, he'll come looking for us. And he won't be feeling friendly.
1: No. So with my last dough, we buy tickets for Paris, France. Always heard it's cheap to live there. And it's a long ways away from Odds on Harry. Once we get there, well, we'll just have to figure a new racket. So we reach Paris and get rooms in a flea bag of a hotel. And I think and think and think. And I haven't an idea. Well, I'm sitting in a little cafe with a glass of wine in front of me, wondering if jail or starvation is better, when Figures brings up a pal he's met someplace. Well, Figures never worries. He can't read, so the news and the papers don't bother him. And he hasn't brains enough to worry on his own account.
3: Charlie, I want you to meet the Count. Count Alessandro, this is my pal Charlie.
5: It is a pleasure.
1: Well, sit down, Count. Are you French?
5: Oh, I am part French, part Swiss, part Belgian, part Italian.
1: Well, a man of parts, huh? Have a drink.
5: You're most kind.
1: Garçon, another bottle of wine. Well, what's your racket, Count?
5: Pardon?
1: What's your game? How do you make a living?
3: Well, he's an inventor, Charlie.
1: Oh, an inventor, huh? Any money in it?
5: Helas, no.
1: Oh, here's your wine. So, have a drink. What do you invent, Count?
3: You want to know what, Charlie? He's invented a machine for making money.
1: What kind of money?
5: Any kind of money, my friend. French, English, American.
1: Well, then, why aren't you rich?
5: I dare not use my own invention. I must confess it, too timid.
1: Oh?
5: I'm afraid of the police. But I live in hopes of meeting someone who will know how to cash out, as you say in America.
1: Well, Count, you're beginning to interest me. I suspect you're trying to work a racket on me. But just the same, I'll take a gander at this money-making machine of yours. I figured this little Count Alessandro, as he called himself, was a phony. But I didn't have anything better to do, so I let him lead me and figures to a room about as big as a mousetrap. And there he showed me a couple of big tanks full of some kind of green liquid. And a gadget like a camera, only with three lenses instead of one.
5: There, monsieur. I call it the photographic duplicator. It will duplicate anything printed or engraved, even the money.
3: Especially money. Hey, show Charlie those French bills you turned out, huh?
5: Oui, in my pocket. You see, Mr. Charlie, 1,000 franc notes.
1: Uh-huh. Hey, they look good. Boy, they look very good.
5: Yes.
1: Can you spend them?
5: Oh, but yes. Except I am so timid. I'm afraid of the police. I'm afraid to enlist aid from les Apaches, our French gangsters.
1: Oh?
5: I have this wonderful invention that I don't even know what to do with
1: well,
5: it.
1: Now, don't start weeping. You said something about American money. Let's see you make me some.
5: Gladly, monsieur, gladly. But I need an American bill to start
1: it. I knew there was a catch in it, the old money switch. Come on, figures, let's get out of here.
3: Now, wait a second, Charlie. The count is on the level. All he needs is a $1 bill. You see, that's to get the right paper. Then he needs a 10 to photograph, and that's all. And you get the 10 back.
1: I'll bet I do. Come on. We got business elsewhere.
5: I do not blame you, monsieur. Do I look like a great inventor? No. I am, how you say it, a mess. I have no courage. I am part French, part Swiss, part Belgian.
1: And part phony.
3: Now, I'll put up the dough, Charlie. You just watch. Okay, Count, now here's a 1 and a 10. Do your stuff.
1: So I watched. Figures gave Count Alessandro a $1 bill. The Count dipped it in the tank, sloshed it around a bit, and it came out snow white. Just blank paper.
3: Now he's got genuine paper to work with. You see, Charlie? Okay, Count, turn it into a 10.
1: So next the Count took a $10 bill and put it inside his funny camera. And then he dipped the blank paper that had been a 1 into a green solution. He took it out, dried it, and then he put it inside the camera, too. Turned on a bright light for about 5 seconds and took it out again. It was still blank.
3: Sure, it's still blank, Charlie. That's got to be developed, you know, like a photograph. Go ahead. Show him, Count.
1: So the Count dipped the blank bill into a red solution. He sloshed it around. Gradually, it started to darken. It became light green and then dark green. Then he took it out and he handed it to me. It was a $10 bill. So good, even a tax collector would have accepted it.
3: There, you see, Charlie? Here's my $10 bill and here's the
5: photographic duplicate.
3: Yeah.
5: It's exactly the same, even the serial number.
1: Hey, maybe you've got something here.
3: Sure, we got 2 $10 bills where we only had 1. And the extra 1 is genuine, too, Charlie. That's the first genuine counterfeit ever made.
5: You see, Mr. Charlie, it's a great invention, yes?
1: Count, this is the greatest invention since the paramutual machine. And me and Figures are the boys to work it.
3: Charlie, I've been figuring.
1: Yeah?
3: Anything bigger than 100 is hard to pass. Anything smaller takes too long to add up the big dough.
1: That's right.
3: So we should concentrate on hundreds. Now, $1,000,000 is a nice round figure.
1: I'll say. So round, so firm, so fully packed.
3: Yeah, well, it takes 10,000 hundreds to make a million. Now, to get the right paper for 10,000 bills, we got to start with 10,000 singles.
1: Yeah.
3: Mm-hmm. The Count bleaches them white.
1: Huh?
3: He photographs hundreds on the paper, and we got $1,000,000 in genuine counterfeit dough.
1: Oh, keep talking. I love to hear big figures like that.
3: Yeah, but where are we going to get the 10,000 singles?
1: Well, why not start smaller, say a couple of grand at a time?
3: Oh, now, Charlie, I ain't so bright. I don't know how to read, but I do know some things. And one is the Count is a scared pigeon. He's the nervous kind, you see?
1: Mm.
3: And we got to pull one big deal, and we got to pull it fast.
1: Hey, you're right. Okay, we'll get busy tomorrow. When there's a deal to be pulled, I work fast. The next day, I took my last $200 to American Express and got singles for them. And then me and Figures called on Count Alessandro again.
3: My pal Johnny is ready to work with you, Count. How fast can you turn out the dough?
5: But, monsieur, I am not positive. I wish to continue this affair. During the night, I began thinking about if we are caught. Prison is not a nice place.
1: No, we won't be caught. All you have to do is bleach $1 bills and turn them into hundreds.
5: Yes, but...
1: I have 200 singles here. First, we'll turn them all into tens, you know, like we did last night. That'll give us $2,000.
5: Oui.
1: We'll exchange that for singles, 2,000 of them, mm. And we're off to the races. All right, come on, start the machinery, Cobb. Let's get going. We'll dedicate the Charlie Ruffing Private Mint. Well, we worked as fast as we could. It took a week to turn those singles into tens with a Count's photographic duplicator. And then I had to exchange those tens for more singles. Well, that was trickier. A sudden flood of American money in Paris might make somebody suspicious. So Figures and I went about it real carefully. We're just about finished before an eagle-eyed cashier at American Express thought he recognized me. I ducked out before he could be sure, but I knew the situation was serious.
3: What do you mean we got to stay holed up here, Charlie?
5: Yeah, I do not like it. The police, they may suspect something.
1: Nobody suspects anything yet. But we got to play it close to our vests. In other words, these 2,000 singles are all we dare get together.
3: Yeah, but that'll only give us 200 grand.
1: Never mind. Get me back to the good old USA with $200,000 in the Count formula, and in a year I'll own the joint. Figures and I rented the room next to the Count's, and we buckled down to business. First, we bleached the 2,000 singles into clean white paper. Then we ran into an obstacle.
5: Monsieur, I regret to say it. We have not provided a $100 bill for me to photograph.
3: Hey, that's right. What do we do, Charlie?
1: Well, we'll just get one, that's all.
3: Yeah, but we got no cash left. We bleached it all white.
1: For Pete's sake. Why, you stupid brain.
5: Wait, monsieur. I recall. We have still in the camera the $10 bill from the last operation.
1: Well, that's better. Make up about 510, see? That's for expenses and passage money. Once we start making the hundreds, we're not going to develop any of them. They're going to the States with us as clean white paper, photographic paper, see?
5: Yes.
1: All right, that way we don't run any risks. And anybody who searches our baggage only finds blank paper. We'll dip the stuff in the Count solution back in New York when we're safe.
3: Oh, sure. That's smart, John.
1: All right, now, you two get busy. When you got the tens made, go buy a $100 bill someplace. Don't go to a bank. They may be alerted or something. Hey, look, there must be a money changing joint handy.
5: Oui, monsieur. I know one. He's very unscrupulous, but he never asks questions.
1: Well, then go to him. Figures, you go along. See, the Count doesn't get gypped.
3: Yeah.
1: All right, now get going and let me get a little shut-eye, will you? I'm just dead on my feet. The next morning when I woke up, Charlie Ruffing's private mint was going full blast. While I was asleep, the Count had made up 50 tens. He and Figures had bought a $100 bill, and it was in the camera, with a blank paper being photographed at the rate of one a minute. Oh, $100 a minute. That was the kind of money I'd been aiming for all my life. Well, it took about a week to finish up the job, with me and Figures packing the white paper into a trunk. If a customs inspector looked at it, it was perfectly innocent. But when we got back to my apartment in New York, dipped it in the Count solution, it would become 200 grand in money so good it couldn't be told from the original. Figures wanted to develop a few of the hundreds for spending money, but I wouldn't let him touch one of them. I wasn't risking any last-minute slip-up. You know, a raid by the cops or something. Well, we wrapped up the deal, left the Count 10 of the blank hundreds for his cut, and we took off by plane with all that wonderful paper and several jugs of developer. The next afternoon, we were safely back in my New York apartment, getting down to business. Okay, figures. Pour the jug of developer in the basin.
3: Right, Charlie?
1: Now, I'll open up this package of paper, and we will develop a little cash.
3: That sounds good to me, Charlie.
1: Well, that must be the boy from the delicatessen with the grub I ordered. I'll get it. Just bring it in, we... Oh.
6: Hello, Charlie.
3: Surprise.
1: Harry, you...
6: And a couple of my boys. Come on in, boys. We want to keep this private.
1: No, no, wait, Harry. I just got back from Europe. I swung a big deal. I got all the dough I owe you, and more, too.
6: For your sake, I hope that's true.
1: Also, I got a deal on, and I want to cut you in on it. But I'd like to talk about it in private. Can't the boys wait outside while we talk?
6: All right, Charlie. For a couple of minutes. Now, wait here, boys. Come fast if I call. Now, just what is this deal you mentioned, Charlie? I'll give you 2 minutes to outline it.
1: I can outline it in 1 minute. How would you like a half interest in the United States Mint? Harry got interested fast. I told him I'd fly back to Europe and bring Count Alessandro and his apparatus here. Harry and his syndicate would arrange for the distribution. Yeah, we could easily push 10 million a year of our special genuine counterfeit. Yeah, that appealed to him.
6: That sounds good, Charlie. If true.
1: Harry, we can demonstrate right on the spot. We've got the paper, we've got the developer. Figures.
3: Yeah, Charlie.
1: Develop a $100 bill for Harry.
3: Sure, Charlie.
1: Well, our first $100, Harry. We'll frame it for a souvenir, huh? How's it coming, figures?
3: It's turning green. Hey, you see, Charlie, Harry? Hey.
6: I'll be a horse's uncle. Hey, I can see the figures in the corner. 100.
3: Another couple of seconds, it'll be ready, and then I'll try.
1: So you see, Harry, what a big thing this is? Yeah, we can develop an international syndicate. England, France, Switzerland, Sweden, even.
3: Yeah.
1: Why, we'll load everything in sight before we finish.
3: Okay, it's all done. And here it is, Harry. Hey, that sure does look pretty, doesn't it?
6: Oh, beautiful.
3: Yeah.
6: Looks just like... Why, you two-timing chiselers.
3: Huh?
6: You double-crossing crooks. What kind of a gag is that?
1: Something's wrong. Fuck him.
3: Okay.
6: I'll fix you two. I'll make you so sore.
1: Catch him.
3: Yeah, I got him.
1: Lower him. Gently.
3: Yeah.
1: That's it. Now, let me see that $100 bill.
3: Yeah.
1: Oh, for the love of mud.
3: What, Charlie?
1: Trouble. Let's go. Fast. Down the fire escape.
3: Gee, it's sure nice here in Mexico City, huh?
7: Yeah, but Charlie, why are we here? What's wrong? You ain't said a word to me since we busted down that fire.
1: Yeah, I was afraid I'd brain you. Look, figures, look at this $100 bill. Read what it says.
3: Yeah, well, I can't read, Charlie. You know that. I can read the numbers, though. 100, there's nothing wrong there.
1: Yeah. But the writing says, Bank of Richmond, $100, Confederate States of America.
3: Yeah, I thought it's the United States.
1: It is the United States, but the Confederate States existed only during the war between the states.
3: Oh.
1: Crooked money changer in Paris palmed it off on you with a count. Because neither of you could read English, it's an old Confederate bill. We just counterfeited $200,000 in worthless Confederate money. So here I am, stuck in Mexico City. But I got a big deal on, see? I just bought an old map showing where $2 million in Aztec treasure's hidden. And if you want to go in with me and you got $10,000 for expenses, it's a deal. We'll clean up yet. And you don't have to worry about me cheating you out of your share. I'm taking a resolution for 1952. Charlie Ruffing isn't taking any more dishonest money. Confederate money, that is.

This is the mysterious traveler again. Too bad about poor Charlie's business ventures, isn't it? He has such brilliant ideas, and they always seem to go wrong. But some men are like that. I know a scientist who spent his life perfecting machines that would turn gold into lead. And I have a friend, a ghost, who's mortally afraid of people. If you're one of these people for whom things never go right, I suggest you try turning yourself inside out. I can send you a man who... Oh, you have to get off here. I'm sorry. But I'm sure we'll meet again. I take this same train every week at this station.

You have just heard The Mysterious Traveler. Now you can follow other tense and suspenseful adventures of The Mysterious Traveler in the current issue of The Mysterious Traveler magazine, now available. In our cast were Chuck Webster, William Zuckert, and Albert Ottenheimer, with Maurice Tarplin starred in the title role. Original music under the direction of Emerson Buckley, composed by Richard DuPage. Phil Tonkin speaking. This program came to you from New York. Do you like stories of mystery, of eerie adventure, of things dark and unseen? Stay tuned to Mutual every weekday evening and join the I Love a Mystery listeners. You're sure to love I Love a Mystery. 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

0: for one to catch mice.
1: But the mouse was swimming away from her as hard as it could go.

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pool was getting quite crowded with the birds and animals that had fallen into it. There was a duck and a dodo, a robin and an eagle, and several other curious creatures. 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
1: In the dream, you are falling, lost in the listening distance as dark locks in. Nightfall. Good evening. Tonight, in honor of an occasion that's dear to us all, we're presenting a special love story for lovers of all ages. The play, based on the short story by Robert Aitken, is called Ringing the Changes.
2: When an older man takes a very young wife, he can't be quite so easygoing about it as your average husband. The haphazard is replaced with much deep planning, with special little schemes to wall in happiness. So my wife and I decided that our honeymoon would be our own invention, at no one else's time or place. Instead of June, we were married on the last day of October. And late that very afternoon, we reached what we were sure was a dream retreat for us alone. An old world village on the East Coast. Holy Haven was so forgotten and obscure, we were astonished to find a tiny branch line train still ran there. A village at the end of things, we said. Perhaps they tried to warn us. The dead leaves stirred by the crawling train. Even the sullen station master. But Frin and I paid no attention. We had no sense that past the end of things lay horror.

0: faith.
1: If the railway company is as surprised as we are, darling. But we're here.
2: Exhaustion makes you cynical, Gerald. Do you remember the bags?
0: I'm not that old.
3: Sir, madam.
0: Good afternoon.
3: I'm afraid you've made a mistake. Castlehithe is the next station on the line. This is Holyhaven.
2: And this is exactly where we're meant to be.
0: There's no mistake. Our tickets are for Holyhaven here.
3: You'd best come inside.
2: Rather grand station for such an empty place. Bit like one's grandmother all dressed for party and nobody came.
1: We are here, darling. Party of two.
2: Too many for them. Look at the porter.
4: Well, who are they?
3: Visitors.
4: Tonight?
3: Well, that's what the tickets say. Have you a room booked?
0: Yes, at the Bell Hotel.
3: The Bell. Tonight of all nights.
4: It's them Pascoes.
2: Yes, that's the name, Pasco.
3: We don't use the Bell, but you'll find it in Rack Street. Straight ahead, down Station Road, then down Rack Street. You can't miss it.
0: Thank you. I wonder if you... Oh, listen to the bells.
3: They're starting early.
4: Every reason to be in good time.
2: It's very slow. I hope it's not... What do you call it? A passing bell?
4: Passing?
3: Why, no, ma'am. Not a passing bell, exactly. More like... calling.
0: Yes. Is there someone who could take our bags to the hotel?
4: We don't go to the bell.
0: I see. Well, I'm sure we can walk. Come on, Flynn. And thank you for being so helpful.
4: You're welcome.
3: I'll say one thing to you, not a word more.
0: Yes?
3: There'll be more bells.
0: I suppose they have to practice sometime.
2: We like church bells. We do, really.
3: It's not the ringing. It's when they stop.
0: Well?
3: When the bells stop, you go and lock yourselves away. As far away as you can. For so long as you may.

0: What horrible old men. I know we wanted to get away from all that grand hotel bowing and scraping, but... Oh, do you think we overdid it?
1: Mustn't blame them too much. We're probably the only visitors they've had all year. They have to practice their local color on somebody, huh? When the year's bells stop, run the United.
0: Speaking of hiding, where's everybody got to? It's not 6 o'clock yet, and the place is like a tomb.
1: Where's the hotel got to?
0: Poor Gerald. Let me help.
1: I'm quite all right, thank you.
0: Oh, don't go all stiff upper lip on me. I married you because you're too old to take yourself seriously. You weren't at all like those thousand-year-old boys I had to go to dances with.
1: Never too old to stuff a shirt.
0: Well, the station master said there'd be more. I wish they'd play God Rest Ye Merry Gentlemen or something.
1: Yes, it does sound funereal. Listen, there's a faint echo.
0: All these narrow stone streets, I should think.
1: They follow the lines of the medieval city. Before the rivers silted up, these towns were some of the most important seaports in England. Now, they're preserved under glass.
0: Oh, it's like an empty stage set. I wonder what happens when the curtain goes up.
1: Friend.
0: What is it?
1: Look. We just passed it. Our hotel. See, the bell over the door.
0: Oh, thank God. However did we do that?
1: Lord knows.
0: At least it's not cold.
1: Well, the East Coast, and this time of the year, is incredibly warm.
0: You know, I think it's getting warmer. Yes?
1: Mrs. Pascoe?
2: Yes?
1: I'm Gerald Horsted, and this is my wife, Fryn. We have reservations for the hotel tonight?
2: No. Not tonight.
1: Mrs. Pascoe, I have a reservation for the Bell Hotel in Holyhaven, confirmed to our agent in London by telephone in the name of D. Pascoe, here.
2: Oh, God. Don did this.
0: Don?
2: My husband. Very well.
1: Mrs. Pascoe, we have reservations here. The last train has gone, and we may not be very well either if we spend the night in the street.
2: God, no. You can't do that. You mustn't stay in the street. Come in quickly.
1: Thank you. I think we'd better.
0: I'm sorry your husband's unwell, Mrs. Pascoe.
2: Oh, you know what men are like when they're ill.
0: Impossible. Or very difficult.
2: It's his stomach. He takes things for it. Sometimes he takes too much.
0: Oh, I see.
2: No, you don't. But you may. You'd better sign the register.
1: The last entry is quite a long time ago.
2: We're always quiet here.
0: We did want to come out of season.
2: Out of season? Quite. A sign here, please.
1: Are we alone in the house?
2: Except for Commandant Shotcroft. You won't mind him, will you? He's a regular.
0: I'm sure we shan't.
2: People say the house wouldn't be the same without the Commandant.
1: I'm sure. Do you mind telling us what those bells are?
2: Practice.
1: So many at once?
2: They have ways of their own in Holyhaven. Here's your key. Room number 7. If you'll excuse me, I have to see Darden. The dinner's at 7:30. You have time for a drink in the bar first.
1: We certainly have. It's only just 6.
0: Actually, I like church bells.
1: Oh, very well. But on one's honeymoon, they distract the attention.
0: Not mine.
1: Can I see the room?
0: Not yet. And I don't want a drink. I want to see the ocean while there's still light.
1: Anything to get away from the bells. Let's go. and find the sea.

0: is it?
1: Not what is it? Where is it? It's dark already. Where's the sea?
0: Well, they must keep it somewhere. These weeds and great bloody rocks can't go on forever.
1: You can certainly smell it. Honest sea smell.
0: If you say so. I don't ever remember it so strong.
1: Come out, wherever you are.
0: Finn? Darling? Finn? Finn, where are you? Finn, for God's sake!
2: Sorry, darling. Panic over.
0: Oh, what the hell happened?
2: I stood on something.
0: You're all right?
2: Think so.
0: Oh, the smell's worse than ever.
2: I think it's coming from what I stepped on. My foot went right in, and then there was the smell.
0: I don't know anything like it. Please, darling, let's go back.
2: All right. But I must warn you, I'm very disappointed. I think that seaside attractions should include the sea.
0: Take my arm, darling. That's it, arm.
2: Look how far away the lights of the town are.
0: Yes. There isn't a sea.
2: Gerald?
0: Hmm?
2: Listen to the bells.
0: It can't be.
2: They're coming from all the churches, aren't they?
0: Impossible. All the churches in the same night?
2: I'm quite sure. I can hear one lot of bells with my right ear and another with my left.
0: Friend?
2: Hmm?
0: What do you think it was you stepped on?
2: It was something soft. Something soft and
0: And
2: bone.

0: Meantime, I want a nightcap.
1: I'll bring it to you in the lounge. Kill.
0: Kimmel, I think.
1: Uh-huh.
0: If either of them are sober enough to pour.
1: I'll steal some and charge it to the invisible commandant. Well, then. Bar unattended. Landlord? Service! Kellner! Anybody home? Good God.
2: You.
1: Mr. Pascoe, I presume.
2: You.
1: A double cognac and a tumult, please. And if it's not too much to ask.
2: Wait.
1: Hmm? Oh, oops, Daisy. I think, Mr. Pascoe, you'd better let me pour. Since I don't see any more brandy, I guess it's two cumuls. Yes, well, perhaps, but I'm not a thief, Mr. Pascoe. I'll remind your wife to add them to the bill in the morning.
2: Run!
1: Hmm?
2: Run!
1: What?
2: Run!
1: Oh, frankly, there's nothing I'd like better, Mr. Pascoe. But I see no way until morning. And if you'll excuse me, I'd better go and see to my wife whom I got into this bloody mess in the first place.
2: Run!

0: sorry, darling. I got involved with the ineffable Don. Lord, it's dark in here. Where are you?
1: Lower your voice, Mr. Halstead.
0: What?
1: Speak more softly. Your wife has fallen asleep by the fire. You should not have left her alone.
0: She seems to have had a guardian. I presume you are Commandant Shotcroft.
1: No need to presume.
0: Thank you for your concern. I had a run-in with our drunken host.
1: He was a fine man once. Don't think otherwise.
0: Not my type.
1: DSO and bar. DFC and bar.
0: And now bar only, huh? Why?
1: He got into trouble. He wasn't the kind of man to know about human nature and all its rottenness.
0: Pity. But even so, isn't this the best place for him?
1: The worst. For him or anyone else.
0: Certainly a damn noisy place.
1: Why did you have to come tonight of all nights?
0: This doesn't happen often?
1: Once every year.
0: They should have told us.
1: They don't usually accept bookings. When Pasco was himself, they never did.
0: How can she control him now?
1: A woman try to control a man?
0: Does she have an alternative?
1: At heart, women are creatures of darkness all the time. Take her away, man.
0: In a day or two, when...
1: Now. Now, there's still time. This instant.
0: They can hardly go on practicing all night.
1: Practicing?
0: And what are they doing?
1: They're ringing to wake the dead.
0: That's a figure of speech.
1: In Holy Haven, on this night of the year, on All Hallows' Eve.
0: On Halloween? Jack-o'-lanterns, witches...
1: Fool! Look at your wife. You see? She hears them in her sleep.
0: What happens?
1: No one can tell how long they have to go on ringing. It varies from year to year. You should be all right for another half hour or so. In the end, the dead awake. First, one or two. Then, all of them.
0: And the sea?
1: Draws back. You've seen it yourself, then. In a place like this, there are always several drowned each year. But that's only a few. Most of them come not from the water, but from the earth. It is not a pity.
0: Where do they go?
1: Do you think I'd follow them to find out?

0: You'll advise me to go. Where?
1: Where doesn't matter.
0: I have no car.
1: Then you'd better walk.
0: Huh?
1: She's young and strong. She's 20 years younger than you. And therefore 20 years more important.
0: What about you?
1: I've lived here a long time now. I know what to do.
0: And the Pascals?
1: He's drunk. There's nothing in or out of the world of fear if you're thoroughly drunk. Your wife is wakening. I don't think there's anything more to say. You should still have time.
0: You make me wish I had a Bible.
1: Isaiah might be useful.
0: Repent, O Jerusalem.
1: I had a more specific verse in mind. The satyr shall cry to his fellow. Good night, Mr. Halstead.
2: Hello, Gerald. Oh, what fun. The bells are still ringing.
0: Bryn, come away. Come away at once. We are leaving here now.
2: But now? What about our bags? What about...
0: Never mind the bags. Leave everything. Just pray the front door isn't padlocked. Hurry! For God's sakes, hurry!

0: into the shop.
1: The dead are awake.
2: Too late.
1: The dead are awake.
2: We're too late.
1: The dead are awake.
3: The bells are gone.
0: Oh, merciful God.
3: What was that? They just ran down the street.
0: You didn't see it, did you?
3: A man, I think. Very dark. And holding some kind of cloth over his head.
0: That's all you saw?
3: I think so.
0: Thank God. Get in. Get in here quickly.
3: Where can we go?
0: Our room. It's the only place left. Our room. And lock everything we can between.

0: nowhere to go. I don't expect they'll trouble us.
1: Where's the damn light? This dark is worse than anything. Yeah, the current's gone. Nothing to see till daylight.
0: Gerald, don't leave me.
1: I'm right here, darling. We'll wait it out no matter what happens.
0: Listen.
1: My God.
0: They're coming. They're coming here.
1: Get a grip on yourself. They don't want us. We don't belong here.
0: That's why they're coming.
1: Friend, it's only fear. It's extraordinary how frightened one can be, even when one knows there's no direct menace, none.
0: No menace?
1: Well, think of something else.
0: Do you think we can?
1: Of course we can. It's only till tomorrow.
0: They can't be actually dangerous, or it would be stopped.
1: Of course, of course.
0: They've broken the street door. They're in the hotel.
1: Stay quiet. For God's sakes, stay quiet.
0: They're coming up the stairs.
2: Shut up. Shut up. They'll hear us.
0: What do the dead hear, Gerald? What do they hear?

0: Next I knew, there was light in the windows, and the wrecked bedroom was empty. How I got downstairs, I don't know. But there she was. Her nightdress was so torn that she was almost naked.
1: Darling, look at you.
0: Look at me. Oh, my darling.
1: Here I am. Not to worry.
0: We're not going to talk about it now. You must be in shock. We'll walk to the main road and flag a car. For God's sakes, take my raincoat. You can't go tromping the countryside looking like something from the Folies Bergère.

0: In Rack Street, a milkman was delivering as we passed. But his cart bore the name of another town. When we reached the station road, we saw a small plot of land on which already men were silently at work with spades in their hands. We missed it last night, but in the grey light, we saw a signboard. New Municipal Cemetery. The diggers were as thick as flies on a wound, and as black.
1: Don't look, Fryn. Turn your head. Don't look.
2: Why, darling? Why ever not?
0: She spoke to me, but looked at them. And I stared at her hard for a moment. Then once more, she became herself. In those few seconds, I became aware of something dividing us, which neither of us would ever mention.
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0: week a story of numbers. One man, one woman, and the desperation of their individual single desires. James Marius, freewheeler, habitual gambler, chronic loser. Lou Jackson, mysterious, feline, alluring. Two people among millions who meet in the sprawling metropolitan basin that is Los Angeles, California. A chance meeting, with the odds locked in, to murder. First a proposition, to follow a man and his money for the purpose of separating the two. Second, a guarantee of favorable circumstance and lucrative just rewards. Third, a choice to share the profit or split the loss. Fourth of forever will begin. Picture this. A little used airstrip in a mountainous part of Mexico. Nothing more than a few hundred feet of cleared land. Enough for a skilled pilot to set down a small plane on. A handful of men flank the runway, their eyes to the sky. A small two-engine plane. And one man alone in the cockpit.
1: With one of the two engines missing, my old plane was wavering in the still air. I felt her tremble through the stick in my hands as I circled over the landing strip of that miserable, desolate little field. What really worried me was the cargo, the heavy drilling machines lashed in the plane just behind my neck. I cursed myself for taking the contract to deliver the stuff in the first place. Money can force a man to do a lot of things against his will. The lack of money can make him do even more. The machinery was still lashed tight, and I had to get down fast. It was now or never. I went in. The plane was overloaded. The old undercarriage couldn't take it. It went. And then a wing dug, furrowed into the ground. And over she somersaulted with the cargo tearing free, and all hell broke loose.
2: Incendio! Incendio! Incendio!
1: Incendio was right. The whole plane was a ball of fire. And inside, I was hanging head down, suspended by my safety belt. Those mechanicals were brave men. They got through the shattered window of the cockpit, clawing through the tangle of wire. Choking with the smoke, burning themselves. But they got me out, pulled me through the window, and I got cut bad on the broken glass. But at least I was able to walk away from the plane under my own power. Far enough away before the old crate blew. And that was that. The last of my plane. The last of my money. The last of my plans for my own air cargo line. The last of my hopes. Or so I thought. I was despairing. A condition refueled constantly through my hours of fitful sleep. I replayed that horrible event over and over in my dreams for years after. It followed me back to Hollywood, into the cheap apartments where I lived, and right into the bars where I tried to drown the memory, but didn't succeed. Drinking didn't help, regardless of how much I drank or how drunk I got. Like the night I came staggering out of Pierrot Place, a joint on Sunset Strip, the car jock gunned my old sports car up to the curb.
3: Evening, Mr. Marius. You feel okay to drive?
1: I feel great. Here. Hey, something new has been added.
3: Since you was a friend of yours, I just wanted to wait in your car.
4: I've been waiting a long time. Good evening, James.
1: She smiled at me from where she lounged down and back in the passenger seat. A slow, easy smile showing small white teeth, a casual curving of her lips like a cat's. Her hair was silver gilt and edged with indigo from the neon side outside Pierrot Place. I put the car in gear and moved out into the stream of traffic.
4: You're going in the wrong direction.
1: Wrong direction from where?
4: It's not important.
1: The point exactly. Once I get to wherever I'm going, I haven't been any place. I don't know you.
4: I know you.
1: This is a gag. Who put you up to it?
4: My own idea.
1: I'll drive you to the Roosevelt. You can get a cab there.
4: I'm not ready to take a cab. I picked you up. Not for the reason you're probably thinking.
1: Not thinking much of anything right now. Except it's after 2. I had a date at 10. It's a little late.
4: You don't want to keep it. If you do, you're going to disappoint me. Look what I brought. A bottle of champagne and one of brandy. I hope you can help me drink it.
1: Hey, look, I live here. I have for quite a while. I'm no sucker for a setup.
4: You don't have enough money to make setting you up, as you put it, worthwhile. I've been to a lot of trouble finding you, Marius. Come on. Let's be pleasant and celebrate my success. Please?
1: Why'd you try to find me?
4: Because I think you're the kind of a man I'd like to know.
1: That's not a reason. That's a lie.
4: That's the truth. Hey, don't look so suspicious.
1: I am suspicious. A girl who looks like you doesn't usually just appear in a parking lot.
4: It would almost be a compliment.
1: What's your name?
4: Lucille Jackson. My friends call me Lou. Well, now that we've been introduced, where shall we go to have our drinks? My place or yours?
1: Mine.
4: Still suspicious?
1: Yes.
4: All right. Well, go to yours.
1: I swung the car off Sunset Boulevard La Brea and cut up Franklin, turned on Highland and headed north toward the Hollywood Bowl. Just before the bowl, I pulled into the drive of the old Mediterranean Spanish-style apartment building where I lived. I parked in the back. She brought the paper bag of bottles. We entered the patio from a rear archway and walked along the side of a pool to my door at the far end. Inside, I turned on the light. And for the first time, I really saw her. Very tall, slender, with a centuries-old, eternally mysterious smile of feminine knowledge, wisdom, amusement on her lips. She wore black pants and a black silk blouse. A black cat.
4: I'll open the brandy while you uncork the champagne.
1: Here are the glasses. Lou Jackson? Sounds like every name I've ever heard. Should I know it?
4: A reason you should. Let's drink a toast.
1: It's your liquor. What'll it be?
4: To your luck, James Marius. It's going to change.
1: I'll drink to that. What do you know about my luck?
4: It hasn't been good. But at least you've been willing to try.
1: Have I?
4: Mm-hmm. That's one reason I like you.
1: To what do I owe this honor? Why should you pick on me?
4: Well, one night I saw you at a party.
1: What party?
4: It isn't important. You didn't see me. You were even more drunk than you are now. I asked who you were and found out.
1: And so you couldn't resist me. You're putting me on. I don't believe it.
4: Here I am.
1: Yeah, maybe. Well, I'm going to bed now.
4: That's an invitation. I accept.

0: Woke up, the room was bright. It had to be noon or later. I had an awful hangover. It took me a few minutes to remember the night before and Lou Jackson. I saw the empty bottles. They were there, but she was gone. And what else? I groped my way over to my clothes, heaped in a pile on a chair, and went through my trousers. My billfold was missing. I'd been taken, like a naive chump at a convention. It made me sick. Sicker than I was to realize I'd lost my money, driver's license, everything. Everything but credit cards. I didn't own any. Hello.
1: Hello, James. This is Lou. Surprised?
0: Yeah. Yeah, I didn't expect to hear from you again.
1: You missed your billfold?
0: Some time ago.
1: I have it.
0: I guess then.
1: I called to tell you you could have it back. When I took it, I had no intention of keeping it.
0: Well, why'd you take it?
1: Because I wanted to see you again. I thought you'd drive over to my place and pick it up. Last night, you were so cautious, so suspicious. I wanted to prove that I could have taken your money if that had been my plan. Now you see it wasn't, don't you?
0: I can't drive without my license.
1: You think it's too dangerous?
0: I'll be over. Where do you live? Lou gave me her address in a section of Hollywood near Hollywood Boulevard and Sunset, just east of what used to be the old Columbia Studios. Her apartment was 2C.
2: Come in, Rice.
0: To my sober eyes in the flat light of the afternoon, Lou was not so young as I remembered. She was in her 30s, 35 maybe, but still beautiful. More beautiful, probably, than when she'd been younger. Her hair seemed to change from silver to gold, and back to silver again, to match the transparent gray of her eyes with their great black pupils. I looked around. The apartment was a typical Hollywood furnished deal, matching drapes and carpet, run-of-the-mill semi-modern furniture. Its only escape from mediocrity was a large oil painting, 4 feet wide, and nearly 6 feet high, the draped figure of a young woman nude to her waist. Anyone I know?
2: No, I don't know her either.
0: Did it come in the apartment?
2: It belongs to me. Do you like it?
0: Who's it by? It's signed D-E-S-T-O. Desto?
2: I think it's Gazzetti. He doesn't write so well as he paints. Anyway, he isn't well known. Like a drink? Margarita? I love him.
0: Yeah, I need something.
2: Be right back.
0: When I sat down in one of the cushioned chairs, I felt something under my hip. It was an envelope, the size and shape of business correspondence, addressed to L. Jackson. The return address was Rothman Associates on Western Avenue in Hollywood. I placed the envelope on the coffee table as Lou came back with the margaritas.
2: Here. First for today.
0: The first... Well, it's still pretty early, but I'll go along. That's my trouble. I always go along. But good.
2: Are you warning me that you're head drunk?
0: Some citizens might say I am. I didn't used to be. You're lovely. And the drinks are good. The apartment is cool and quiet. I should be happy, but I'm not.
2: Why?
0: Because last night you picked me up for a reason. And I can't figure it out. We don't know each other.
2: I know quite a bit about you. Once, you were a good flyer. You crashed, went broke, you tried land speculation, and that folded. What was left, you shot in Vegas. More?
0: Is there?
2: Quite a bit. You owned a piece of the Ketch Playgirl, which sank the Transpac race to Hawaii, and finally, strictly for money, you tried a few stunt jobs and pictures. You were nearly killed, but this time you collected some insurance, and that's what you've been living on.
0: Huh. Doesn't sound like much of a success story. Now, if you don't mind, I'll have another drink.
2: Sit.
0: Please.
2: I also know you're 35, married and divorced once.
0: No, only partly, right. I've been married, but not divorced. My wife committed suicide right in the middle of the proceedings.
2: Oh? Did you love her? Oh, here.
0: Thanks. Yes, I loved her.
2: Did she love you?
0: Well, there must have been something she loved more. You've researched me, but you haven't answered my question. Why this interest in me?
2: I'll tell you. Because you're a gambler, willing to take a chance. I need a man like that in my life.
0: No, wait,
2: You think you're unlucky, had all the bad breaks. But the truth is, you are lucky. What's happened to you would have killed the average man a couple of times. And next time, you'll strike it really big. I know. Believe me, I know.
0: Oh, the times we had. The ordinary little apartment with drawn drapes holding the soft half-light of a marine grotto. Outside the window, the fronds of a palm rustling in the darkness. Was it that night, or the next, or the one following that? Time meant nothing. The telescope so that all the wonderful tomorrows were suddenly now. I had told Lou she was lovely, but I was wrong. She was beautiful. It was all so beautiful. Maybe my luck was changing like she said it would. I was falling for her hard. I wanted her. I wanted to know all about her. Tell me, Lou, what are you doing here? I mean, what do you do?
2: Nothing, just living. My father left me a little money. I get by. You're looking very solemn again.
0: Just thinking. Wish I knew more about you.
2: Is that necessary? All women, any woman, will tell you only what she wants you to know. Not deliberately lying, perhaps, but changing things in her memory the way she wished they'd happen, or might have been. So you see, at best, it's not the truth, but only an impression. An impression of herself as she tells it. I could tell you that when I was a little girl, there were so many things I wanted and never had.
0: You never married?
2: No. I nearly did, once. Then I backed out.
0: Who was he?
2: Oh, can't we just drink and be in love and happy to know each other? Does everything have to be put into words, explained and talked away? Let's you and I just be lovers.
0: The days edged into each other, weeks overlapped, but it was always tomorrow. I went back to my own apartment, but Lou and I had built up a lovely routine. She filled my nights as full as, well, sex and liquor can make an addict of any man, and I didn't escape. And yet, I was always assailed by doubt. Doubt that tonight she would fail to arrive. I was frightened that she might drop out of my life as suddenly as she had appeared. She was under no obligation to me, owed me nothing. Always, however, she did come. I'd take her in my arms, and our night would begin. Tomorrow was another day. But the day finally came when the last of my money ran out. My checking account was empty. The liquor, my apartment, even my car would have to go. Tomorrow had finally arrived. I couldn't endure the prospect of life without Lou. I couldn't give her up. She had never discussed marriage, never demanded it, but keep her I must, on any terms.
2: Waiting?
0: I'm always waiting.
2: You look so glum.
0: Do I? Well, come on in. Maybe a drink will pick me up. Lou, there's something that I have to tell you.
2: Oh?
0: I'm broke. Except for a few bucks in my pocket, I have nothing in the bank or anyplace else.
2: Hmm. What are your plans?
0: I don't know. Nothing for me around here. I used to have a good friend in Chicago. Perhaps he can line me up a job back there.
2: Have you written to him?
0: No, not yet. I wanted to tell you first. Now, if I go back, will you come with me? We'll get married.
2: No. Darling, I love you. You must understand that.
0: I don't understand.
2: Then listen to me for a moment. I do love you, and I will marry you, but I won't do it like this, beaten down, creeping off to Chicago on our knees to live off a handout from a friend.
0: That's better than living on county charity.
2: Is it?
0: Well, what do you suggest?
2: Well, it's not clear to me either, at least not right now, but it must involve a lot of money, and it should take brains, or someone else would have done it. There has to be the element of risk. Let me think about it. Somewhere in the back of my mind there is an idea. Only a passing thought, really.
0: Sit down, we'll talk about it. Please, look, it's still early. You don't have to go now.
2: Good night, darling. I'll call you tomorrow when I know more.
0: Know more about what?
2: Money, love. Lots of it. At least, all we'd need to be happy together.
0: Please stay. I want you to stay.
2: Afraid I'll leave you because you're broke?
0: No, no, that's not it.
2: Risk it, Marius. It's a good gamble. You can't lose.
3: Tomorrow at this time, rest your eyes and listen here to this week's continuing study in suspense, Fourth of Forever. I'm Rod Serling, and this is The Zero Hour. James Marius, one man alone, with a passion for gambling, a dependence upon alcohol, and a desire for one woman. Lou Jackson, one woman. A woman who knows what she wants and what's necessary to do to get it. They met in a parking lot on the Sunset Strip. The right place, the right time. For James Marius, the desire has become an obsession. But the obsession has left him penniless and vulnerable. For Lou Jackson, this is a man primed for action, not afraid to take a risk. A risk she is now prepared to ask him to take. The stakes must be high and the odds long. The reward James Marius will seek is nothing short of forever. Fourth of Forever continues.
0: I slept very little that night. My nightmare replayed in living color. All the next morning I was tense, anxious, filled with an almost evil foreboding. And yet, I couldn't help thinking about the fortune Lou had half promised. She phoned me in the afternoon. Her voice was warm and easy as always. She suggested we meet for a drink at Pernod Place. In a way, it was sort of ironic. We had first met there when I was in the depths, and now it seemed our second meeting might rocket me to new heights. Waiting long?
1: Just got here. Sit down, darling.
0: I missed you. All night.
1: You wondered why I left?
0: Understatement. Waiter, two scotches on the rocks.
1: Remember what we were discussing? Yeah. I used to know a girl named Clara. No glamour puss, no sharp cookie. Actually, she's pretty dull.
0: Yeah.
1: I first met her when I came out here. Clara's a secretary, private secretary to a rich real estate man, Theodore Warren, Ted Warren. Ever heard of him?
0: Maybe the name's familiar.
1: Well, Clara has no life of her own, no men, not much of anything. So she's built her whole life around her boss, all she can talk about. She takes care, but really, of all the details for him. Whenever we met for lunch, she'd tell me every little thing. And frankly, it was a bore. I couldn't have cared less.
0: Why did you keep on seeing her then?
1: I felt sorry for her, I suppose. Anyhow, her boss, Ted Warren, has lots of irons in the fire. He goes to New York every month or two and takes huge amounts of cash with him. Well, part in cash, part in negotiable stocks and bonds. Don't you think that's rather odd?
0: Well, it takes a week to 10 days for a check to clear between Los Angeles and New York. Maybe he uses the money for down payments, guarantees, possibly performance bonds.
1: That might be it. Anyway, Mr. Warren, I gather, is a bit of an old toad. Always stays at the same hotel, same suite. He likes a particular view of the park.
0: You're building up to something. What?
1: Why don't you get that money the next time Warren goes to New York?
0: There it was. the table. I couldn't believe it as I stared across the table at Lou, her soft face, her aura of gentleness.
2: I can get all the details from Clara. She won't even know I'm asking. She'd never suspect me.
0: What about Warren?
2: What about him? He doesn't know you from Adam.
0: Still, but couldn't he make the connection between Clara and you?
2: Maybe, but by that time, we'll be so far away from here, they'll never find us.
0: If I go to New York, it'll take money just to get there.
2: Oh, I thought of that. Here is a cashier's check. $1,000. It's nearly the last of what I have. We're in this together, darling. Let's drink to it.
0: That next week, Lou renewed her friendship with Clara. They met for lunch nearly every day at exactly 12 noon. Lou had come to my apartment in the evening with a bottle and the latest information. On Thursday, when I heard her footsteps coming through the patio, I knew that Lou had news to relay that would finally be useful.
2: Oh, love, good news. Warren's going to New York on the 23rd.
0: Oh, that doesn't leave us much time.
2: There's more. Let's go inside. He's got a reservation on Transcontinental Airlines flight 171 for the 23rd.
0: That's Wednesday.
2: Mm-hmm. He arrives at 9:36 New York time.
0: Kennedy Airport?
2: No, Newark. And he'll take a taxi from there to the Park Hamilton in Manhattan.
0: Well, what about the money? It
2: stays right in his room, in a briefcase. And that's where you'll relieve him of it.
0: What about a gun?
2: Doesn't own one. Clara says he hates loud noises. Warren must be a real ringer.
0: No gun. Still, I'll need one.
2: Do you have a gun?
0: I can get one.
2: How?
0: I'll tell you later. The following morning, I went out to a studio where a director friend of mine was shooting a picture. On the soundstage, I managed to lift a revolver from the props. Smith & Wesson 38. It was easy. Next, I needed bullets. I bought them in the black market on Sunset. Then I got Warren's business address from the Yellow Pages. Dressed in a pair of coveralls like maintenance servicemen wear and with an assortment of plastic alphabet letters, I took up a position in the corridor outside the doors of Warren's office. I pretended to make adjustments on the building's board, but while I waited for Warren to leave for lunch, promptly at 12... Lou had told me that he usually carried an expensive alligator briefcase. I glanced at my watch. 1 minute of.
4: Down.
0: It was a man with a briefcase, but I wasn't positive the man was Warren. The time was right, and he carried a briefcase, but he was younger than I thought he'd be. I went through the heavy walnut panel doors, which were lettered in gold. Theodore K. Warren, Realty. A young, pretty receptionist was seated behind a desk.
5: Yes?
0: Is Mr. Warren in?
5: Who shall I say is calling?
0: From the garage.
5: Oh, I'm sorry. Mr. Warren just left for lunch.
0: Oh. Well, was that him getting on the elevator when I got off wearing a dark suit? Carrying a briefcase?
5: Must have been. He hasn't been gone 2 minutes.

0: Here you are, darling. You're worried about something.
1: I got a look at Ted Warren. Have you ever seen him?
0: No, all I know about him is what Clara's told me.
1: What Clara's told you isn't quite true. Warren's not the little toad he is supposed to be. But that's not what worries me.
0: What is it, then?
1: If Clara gives you a wrong description about how Warren looks, why can't she be wrong about a lot of other things we're depending on?
0: Oh, I wouldn't worry. Clara may have described Warren as a doddering, puttering little old man that depends on her just to make herself feel more important. But facts, business facts, oh, she couldn't make a mistake about them.
1: I hope not.
0: Stop worrying, darling. Just think about us. I guarantee it'll work.
1: The afternoon of Tuesday, the 22nd, Lou came to my apartment. I left my car parked there. She drove me to the airport. On the way, we went over the plan. Warren will check into the Park Hamilton Suite 1220 around 10:45. At 11, he should be getting ready for bed. That's when I hit him. I'll get the money and be out of the hotel by 10 after 11. I'll have a cab waiting to take me to LaGuardia Airport in time to catch the 12:30 flight to L.A. Right?
0: Yeah. If something goes wrong and you don't catch it...
1: Well, I'll wait for the next flight.
0: Where will you stay tonight?
1: I'll find a hotel near the Park Hamilton. And tomorrow during the day, I'll get a look at Warren's suite, locate the doors, windows, exits, elevators, and so on. Tomorrow night, when he arrives, I'll be ready. On the flight to New York, I still had doubts. I realized I was taking a calculated risk and was banking on my strength and nerves to mesh correctly with time, place, and circumstances to gain a fortune. But I wasn't sure I still had the guts to pull it off. I wasn't a coward, I never have been. But now I was trying to be honest. The cold fact was, I didn't want to rob Warren. It was Lou who had put me on the plane, winging closer each minute to New York. It was this very weakness in submitting to Lou that made me doubt myself. My memory of those desolate years of loneliness and despair before I met Lou was my greatest enemy. I couldn't fight the future she'd brought me, a green oasis of hope.
2: We will be landing in New York City in approximately 20 minutes. We hope you've enjoyed your flight.
1: Registered in a small hotel, the Shropshire, under the name of Howard Morgan. It was only a couple of blocks from the Park Hamilton. The next morning, I slept late, had breakfast, then strolled over to familiarize myself with the layout of Warren's hotel. It had three entrances, one on 59th Street and two around the corner on 5th Avenue. The streets were narrow and congested and could easily be traffic traps, so I decided against the taxi for my escape. Instead, I'd walk over to 59th and Madison to catch a cab to the airport. The lobby of the Park Hamilton was big, ornate, with acres of green carpeting and vast walls of antique mirrored glass. It was possible to enter the hotel and go to the elevators without passing the registration desk, so I took one to the 10th floor. Most hotel rooms are numbered identically as the floors ascend. In other words, Suite 1020 would probably be the same layout as 1220, where Warren would stay. 1020 had a main door opening on the broad corridor running parallel to 5th Avenue. There was a secondary entrance and a small corridor around the corner. I decided this second door led to either a service pantry or a back bedroom. Next to it was a stairway encased in a firewall. I climbed it, two floors, and found myself standing outside the service door of Suite 1220. The layout of the two suites was identical. So I returned by the stairs again to the 10th floor, where I caught the elevator to the lobby. Then I left the hotel. I went to a drugstore and bought copper wire, adhesive tape, and a pair of women's nylons. I'd use one of them for a face mask. I passed the rest of that interminable day waiting for the inevitable night, thinking about Lou, about our future together, with enough money to live in style. I worked out in my mind how it would be when I confronted Warren. He would answer the door. I'd hold him at the point of my revolver, bind his hands with wire, and tape his mouth shut, then lock him in a closet. It'd take him at least 10 minutes to get free. If he put up a fight, I'd smack him with a gun, knock him unconscious. At 11 o'clock, I left the bar in the Shropshire. I wasn't drunk. I returned to my room, got my gun, and the rest of what I'd need. Then I started for the Park Hamilton and Ted Warren. I stopped behind the metal door of the fire well on the 12th floor. There I took off my top coat, folded it, and placed it on the floor just inside the door. The wire and tape were in my pockets. Pulling a nylon over my face, I checked my gun and stepped out into the hall. For a moment, I stared at the door. 12:20. This was the point of no return.
3: Who's there?
1: Mr. Warren? Say, I'm sorry to disturb you. I'm from maintenance.
3: What the hell's that?
1: There's a short on this floor. I gotta check the lights.
3: Oh, hurry it up. I'm getting ready for bed.
1: As soon as I saw the door crack open, I slammed it back on him with all my might and knocked him halfway across the room. He was wearing an open dressing gown and pajama pants. Behind him, a hall led to a darkened bedroom. A mirror in the hall reflected the open door. Though I had the revolver pointed at his chest, he appeared more angry than frightened.
3: What do you want?
1: The money, Mr. Warren.
3: My wallet? You're welcome to.
1: You know what I mean? Where's the briefcase?
3: You won't shoot. You'd never make it out of the hotel.
1: Shut up. And give me the damn briefcase.
3: It's over in the bureau.
1: Get it?
3: All right.
1: And keep your hands where I can see them. Warren went to the bureau, took out the briefcase, and came back, holding it in front of him. Then he shot me from behind his briefcase. I fell back. My right arm jerked up into pain. I saw the reflection of the flame from my revolver in the mirror before the bedroom. Warren pitched forward to the floor. I didn't stop for the briefcase or anything. I just turned and ran. In the fire well by the stairs, I realized I had dropped my revolver in the suite, but I couldn't go back. Warren was wounded, but he still had his gun. He was probably on the phone calling for help at that very moment. Blood was dripping from my arm, running down my wrist and spattering the concrete stairs. I grabbed my top coat and started down, leaving a red trail behind me. At the mezzanine floor, just above the lobby, I stopped again. I yanked off the nylon mask and struggled out of my jacket. Rolling up the sleeve of my shirt, I looked at the wound. The bullet was lodged in the muscle of my right arm, a few inches above the elbow. I knew it had to come out, and soon. I wrapped a piece of the soft copper wire around my arm above the wound, twisting it into a tourniquet to stem the flow of blood. Then I bit into the tape, tore off a strip, and plastered it over the nylon to make a bandage. By now, my arm was stiff and throbbing. I had a tough time getting back into my jacket. I swung the top coat over my shoulders, leaving it to hang free, and covered my wounded arm, which I stuffed in my jacket pocket for support. Then I descended the fire well to the lobby. I opened the metal door to the fire well and peered out. I could see across the lobby. Everything seemed normal. But just then, two men, unmistakably detectives, accompanied by a cop in uniform, came in the Fifth Avenue entrance and walked briskly to the registration desk. Whatever they said caused the desk clerk to start in surprise, and he hurriedly called the night manager. Then he went into a huddle, then the manager and the two plainclothesmen headed for the elevators. The uniformed cop stayed at the desk and looked over the lobby. I didn't wait. Forcing myself to stroll casually, I made it to the 59th Street entrance. Ignoring the doorman's offer to get me a cab, I headed down 59th Street toward Madison Avenue. At the corner of Madison, I flagged down a taxi and got in.
4: Where to, Mac?
1: What time is it?
4: 11:30.
1: It's too late to catch my flight.
4: So? All right, what next?
1: Penn Station.
4: On our way.
1: I didn't go to the station. I knew there'd be an APB out for a wounded man at all railroad stations, airports, bus depots, even ship terminals. I got out at 37th Street. Down the block, I saw a cut-rate drugstore and headed for it, self-service. I picked up a cheap canvas suitcase, bottle of iodine, roll of cotton, box of cleaning tissue, a razor, and cheesy orange sports shirt, the only one in the store that would fit me. A cashier with hair handed about the color of my new shirt checked me out with a comment about my hand. The whole right side of my body was stiffening up. I told her I had arthritis in my shoulder. And she told me her husband had arthritis, and that was that. I walked aimlessly down the street, my mind fuzzy with shock and fatigue. But I had to find a place to stay the night. I had to get off the streets before I was picked up. A liquor store was closing for the night.

0: Take you.
1: Hospital?
2: Not the hospital. Stranger in town. Just got in. Take me to his hotel. I just want to go to bed.
1: Which hotel?
2: Anyone. Just so it isn't midtown.
1: Some down near the village.
2: Okay. The Archway Hotel is located on East 9th Street. It's small and secluded, with miserable little potted trees on each side of the entrance. The desk clerk watched me full of doubts and suspicion. I registered awkwardly with my left hand, signing under the name of Seaton. I explained to him that I'd smashed my right hand on the train. He looked relieved and showed me my room. As soon as he was gone, I threw myself on the bed and opened a suitcase. The world was spinning like a gyroscope. I pulled out the bottle, worked the cap free with my teeth, and I took a pull. The whiskey ran down my chin and dripped to my chest. My worst fears had been realized. Clara's information, like her description, had been wrong. I fell asleep holding the bottle in my belly, thinking about Lou and the future we'd lost.
3: Tomorrow at this time, rest your eyes and listen here to this week's continuing study in suspense, Fourth of Forever. I'm Rod Serling, and this is The Zero Hour. It has been said that luck is a lady, either good or bad, but never in between. James Marius has spent a lifetime leaning on lady luck. He's been a gambler of magnitude, never one to bother with a penny-ante game. Then he met Lou Jackson, his biggest venture to date. It was all or nothing. And a man on a losing streak is liable to shoot the works on a long shot. Such was the case with James Marius. A 3,000-mile coast-to-coast flight, a time and place, and the word of a woman he'd never seen. Lady Luck followed him that night to a New York hotel. He had lots of luck, all of it bad. And for his trouble, James Marius incurred a debt the law requires he pay for with the rest of his life. Fourth of Forever resumes.
2: I awoke with a start from the old familiar nightmare. But this time, Lou was with me in the battered DC-3. We were trying to find a place to land, but couldn't. Gas was running out. And so was time. Time. That's what woke me up. I looked at my watch. It was 4 in the morning. I would make it 1 in Los Angeles. Dangerous as it was, I had to phone Lou from the hotel. Warn her that Warren was shot. I placed the call. Why didn't she answer? She should have been there, but she wasn't. What had happened? Had the police already taken her? My fear was more terrible than any I'd ever known. Not for me, but for Lou. How could the cops have connected her with me so quickly? They hadn't taken me yet. What was happening? I couldn't go back to sleep. The blazing in my arm kept me up. I knew I had to have it taken care of, the bullet removed. I needed a drink, but instead I emptied the bottle down the drain. I could no longer afford the luxury of getting drunk. I was facing a 20-year jolt for attempted robbery and the accidental shooting of Warren. I destroyed my return plane ticket. All out-of-town flights would be screened thoroughly. Of Lou's $1,000, I had about 500 left, enough to get me back some way. I waited until about 8 before leaving the hotel. I draped my top coat over my right arm to conceal the bloodstains on the sleeve. Walking to University Place, I bought a paper and went into a small cafe. It was practically empty. I sat in a booth near the back and ordered coffee and opened the paper. The story was on page 3. It wasn't a big one, but the headline caught my eye and shook me through to my feet. Multi-millionaire murdered in hotel room. The article said Warren's body was discovered after an anonymous phone call to the police. Bloodstained prints had been found on his door. The lab was checking these for identification. My belly dropped. Warren was dead. I hadn't meant to shoot him. I hadn't aimed. I didn't remember pulling the trigger.

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And then the second shot and the reflection in the hall mirror. In the back of the restaurant was a public phone booth. I tried to call Lou again.

0: Lou. Lou. You know who this is. Is it all right to talk? I couldn't understand it. Why would she take so long to answer and then not say a word? Was it possible the cops were in her apartment and trying to trace the call already? I left the cafe in a hurry. I took a cab to the Bowery. My jacket was badly bloodstained, so I bought another one in a used clothes store for $5, and then I walked up the street. I knew I had to get out of New York, but I had to do something about my arm first, get that bullet out before the infection took over. I stopped in front of a fly-specked window and tried to light a cigarette.
1: Give you a beauty, mister.
0: Huh? Oh. Oh. Bojo Jack's Tattoo Parlor.
1: Take your pick. Anything you want. Butterflies, mermaids, hearts and doves, battleships, the works, man. $25.
0: Bojo Jack had an old leathery face split into a wide smile. One front tooth was missing. The other was rotten with a gold star right in the center. His features were squashed together as if he supported a heavy weight on his head. But his hands were what caught my attention. They were sensitive and delicate.
1: I'll make you a deal. Cut it to 15.
0: Let's talk inside. The tattoo shop was long and narrow and partitioned by a heavy green curtain. I assumed Jack lived behind it. In front was a white kitchen table, a couple of metal stools, and on a shelf by the table were his instruments and inks. Hanging above the table from a cord was a large light bulb inside a metal reflector.
1: I've been messing around this business 40 years, mister. You ain't gonna get hurt none. Don't hurt at all.
0: How would you like to make $50?
1: Tattooing?
0: No.
1: Mm-hmm. I thought not. I'll do a lot of things for $50, but not everything. What you got in mind?
0: If you turn down my proposition, will you keep quiet about it?
1: Well, I don't ever do much talking unless someone's whipping me real good. That happens, maybe I'll talk.
0: Won't happen. I got a slug in my arm. Can you take it out?
1: The man after you?
0: No, not yet. You've plenty of time.
1: Ain't got much of anything to work with. It figures to hurt real bad.
0: It hurts now.
1: Wait, let me take a look. Don't want nobody watching me. Now we need a little light. That's better. That arm, well, it ain't so awful bad. Don't look like any bone broken. I guess if you can stand it, I can.
0: I'll have to.
1: Get out of that shirt and wrap this sheet around you while I get some hot water and things. Gotta use a lot of hot water. Real clean, like a doctor.
0: Jack came back with the water, a straight-edged razor, a pair of tweezers, and a metal ice pick, and a bottle of gin. He started to wrap a cord tightly around my arm.
1: You hold this ice on that proud flesh. Sort of deaden it down a little bit. Now, I can do it two ways. Sort of slow-like, which will hurt a long time, or right quick.
0: Get it over with.
1: That's the way I like it myself. Got into a bit of shooting a couple of times, too. Hate to waste this good gin washing my hands. Just like old Dr. Kildare. Nothing better than gin to keep the bugs out, though. Well, here she goes.
0: I clung to the metal stool and bent a rung on it. Then it was over. Jack poured gin in the wound and bandaged it up, neat, professional, and handed me the slug for a souvenir. Now I can concentrate on getting home. I had to see Lou, regardless of the danger. Somehow I had to get back to L.A. I'd find her, and we'd leave together. Beyond that, I had no plans. I took a bus from New York to Boston. I tried to call her from the depot.

0: I'm sorry, you have reached a disconnected number. Please check your number and dial again or ask your operator for assistance. This is a recording.
1: From Boston, I took a train to Chicago and took a taxi to the airport. It was risky, but I flew from Chicago to San Francisco. I made it without a hitch. And from San Francisco to Los Angeles by bus. In the L.A. bus station, I bought a newspaper. It said that the police in both New York and Los Angeles were searching for James Marius in connection with Warren's murder. Obviously, I'd been identified through my prints. But to my great relief, there was no mention of Lou Jackson. She hadn't been connected. Lou was safe. I decided to try Lou's apartment. No one there had seen me before, so I wouldn't be recognized. Unless the cops were waiting for me there. I found her name had been removed from the mailbox, so I tried the manager.
2: Yes?
1: Say, I'm looking for a friend of mine who used to live here, Miss Lucille Jackson.
2: She moved last Thursday.
1: Thursday? The 24th?
2: Well, I don't know what day. Yeah, the 24th. Hey, look, I got a show I'm watching here. I got no
1: Has
2: time.
1: Has Miss Jackson's apartment been rented yet?
2: You ask a lot of questions.
1: Well, I'm looking for a place to rent. Is it vacant?
2: Oh, why don't you say so? Come on, I'll show it to you. It's in perfect condition. You'll love it. Your friend was real clean. I didn't even have to paint. Go ahead. Take a look around.
1: Yeah. Lou, Miss Jackson used to have a painting of mine. A big one. A nude woman.
2: I don't know nothing about no nude painting. I leave my tenants be.
1: How long did she live here?
2: Oh, 4 or 5 months, maybe.
1: And did she leave a forwarding address?
2: No. Hey, do you want the place or don't you?
1: Well, I'll get back to you. Thanks. Common sense warned me not to go to my old apartment. The cops would have my place staked out. It was an awful risk. But I knew I'd try because of the faint possibility she might have left me some clue. So at 3:30 in the morning, the darkest hour of the night, I crept into the parking lot behind the apartment building. As I expected, my car was gone, impounded by the police. I didn't see anyone around the patio or pool. My apartment was dark. I listened outside a window. Nothing. Finally. I went inside. Suddenly, I froze. Against the faint light of the window, I saw the silhouette of head and shoulders rising from the couch. A cop.
3: Who's there?
4: Oh, I'll shoot! It's no use, Marius! We know who you are!
1: I ran up a hill behind the Hollywood Bowl. A short, winding street. I saw a parked car in an open garage. It was concealed in the shadows. I climbed in. I stretched out in the back seat, cursing myself. Now the cops knew I was back in Los Angeles. I just had one lead left. Clara in Warren's office.
0: Theodore Warren Realty.
1: I'd like to speak to Clara. Mr. Warren's secretary.
0: Mr. Warren passed away, you know.
1: So I heard. But may I speak to Clara, please?
0: Clara who?

0: How could that be? Clara must have lied about everything, even about being Warren's secretary. Then I remembered the painting. Lou had taken it with her when she moved so quickly. If she needed money as badly as I, she might try to sell it. Now, who was the painter? Well, what was his name? Gazzetti. I looked up an art dealer, went to his gallery, and he said...
1: Gazzetti? No, we don't have anything he's done.
0: Well, I saw a seated, draped figure of a nude he did. I'd like to buy it. If it were for sale, what would it cost?
1: Some Gazzettis brought 5,000 a few years back. Might be higher now.
0: That much? Why?
1: You're paying for snob appeal.
0: Apparently, Lou hadn't tried to sell the painting. But it puzzled me. How had she gotten hold of a $5,000 painting? I was of the belief that she had only a limited income. Getting around on foot had become too hazardous. I had to have a car. I walked to a big supermarket. Hundreds of parked cars, big, small, cheap, expensive, take your pick. I wasn't choosy. I found a small, inconspicuous sedan with its keys tucked in the sun visor above the wheel. I got in and drove off. I returned to my boarding house and switched plates with another car parked on the street. I had transportation now, but not much else. I went up to my room and had a drink. And once again in my memory, I saw Lou, her silver gilt hair aglow in the sparkle of my imagination. The music of her voice, the touch of her fingers, the scent of her body were opiates that deadened the pain of my failure, the loneliness. I sat down in the soft chair and thought back to how it was. I could see in my mind the Gazzetti on the wall, and there had been an envelope. When I sat down, there was a name on that envelope. Oh, hell, what was it? Rothman. Rothman Associates had an office in a shabby building on Western Avenue. Just the name on the door, nothing else. Rothman himself was a wiry man with blunt features and thinning hair parted in the center. He stared at me through deep-set eyes, didn't offer to shake hands.
2: Sit down.
0: Say, I'd like to get in touch with Miss Lou Jackson. I think you know her.
2: I think you're wrong.
0: Yeah, well, I've been away, Mr. Rothman. In the meantime, she's moved. No forwarding address.
2: Could be she didn't want you to find her.
0: Now, that isn't the reason. We're good friends.
2: What's your name?
0: Horton. Clarence Horton.
2: You're lying.
0: No, you're lying, Mr. Rothman. She gave me your name.
2: We don't give out information regarding clients.
0: You're a private investigator.
2: Now, that's good thinking.
0: Well, I'm not asking for information, Mr. Rothman, just an address.
2: Don't have it. Haven't heard from him in maybe, well, about 6 months.
0: Well, did you have her address before then?
2: Mister, my business is selling information, not giving it away. $50 a day. You want us to find him?
0: All right, here's 50 for one day's work. Just give me your old address.
2: See what I can do. Wait a minute. Here's her folder. I see the Jackson woman paid us in cash. She didn't give an address.
0: Well, she must have had some way for you to get in touch with her.
2: Yeah. Oh, here's a telephone number we were checking out. Who did you say you were?
0: Rothman shoved back his chair. I don't know what alarmed him, but he came at me. I picked up a metal ashtray off the desk. He fell across the desktop. I grabbed at the white card he had in his hand. The card tore in two. I still had part of it as I ran from the office. I reached the street and slowed to a fast walk so as not to attract attention. Around the corner where I'd parked the stolen car, I paused to look at the piece of card. There was a name. Lucille Jackson. A telephone number in the San Fernando Valley and the notation paid $500. I tore up the card, chewed the pieces to pulp and spit them out. And I got in the car.
3: Call it.
0: Yes, officer?
3: Outside. Up against the car. Let's go.
0: Yeah. Oh, what's this all about?
3: Where'd you get this car?
0: Picked up. And identified because of that lousy stolen car. One of the new plates had fallen off while I was driving. All they had to do was find the mate. And they did. They threw me in a cell with a little guy, about 40, with a wise, secretive, perpetual smile. He told me his name was Leroy Grimes. I figured he might be a plant, a stoolie, so I didn't say much.
4: First time? My third. What's the rap? Did they question you yet? You don't talk much, do you?
0: No, not much. I wasn't interrogated right away. Instead, I was taken from my cell and led to another room. It was small, completely bare, no furnishings of any kind, no fixtures, but a light sunk into the ceiling. I sat on the floor, my back propped against a wall, and waited. And waited. I don't know how long, but it seemed forever.
5: Tomorrow at this time, rest your eyes and listen here to this week's renewing study in suspense, Fourth of Forever. I'm Rod Serling, and this is The Zero Hour. James Marius, a man on the run, running both to and from the law that says he must answer for a dead man, to find Lou Jackson, a mystery woman, to be sure, one whose trail leads to only dead ends, an empty apartment, a telltale painting, a telephone number, and a dying hope for tomorrow. James Marius, a man whose tomorrows are in danger of becoming condensed into one long stretch of time. He's a man driven by a relentless obsession to protect and recover a lost dream. A dream capable of lifting him up and away from all that is real. A murdered man, prison for life, and eternal solitude. For James Marius, the running has only just begun. First to win, second to place, third to show.
0: I don't know how long I was out. I had no way of measuring time. I just remember waking suddenly and feeling the cold concrete under my back. I opened my eyes and saw only a bright naked light blazing down at me from the ceiling. But I sensed a presence in the room. Suddenly a face dipped into my line of sight. I couldn't make out the features. Only teeth.
6: Sleep well, Marius? What does a killer dream about?
7: Easy, Harry. We could be here a while.
6: Gotta be smart and talk fast. Then we can all go home except Marius here. He's not going anywhere. Not for a long, long...
7: Lay off him, Harry. Come on, sit down. You too, Marius. Grab a seat. Now, maybe we can get down to business. We'd just like a few answers.
6: You don't have to answer my questions. You got a right to an attorney. You understand?
0: Yes.
6: The New York cops have a few questions for you, Jimmy boy. You can give us a few answers and rack up a few points for yourself, or take what's coming to you.
0: Why not let the New York cops ask me?
6: Because I'm asking.
7: Cool off, Harry.
6: We got a worse guy here, Ed. Very funny fellow. Well, let's just see who laughs last.
7: Okay, that's enough. Marius, you're being extradited to New York. Now, they'll ask you these questions there, too. You're in pretty deep trouble as it is. You might think about cooperating. We're waiving the stolen car charge, you know.
6: But you know why you're here. Where'd you dump the gun?
0: What gun?
6: What gun? That .32 you shot Warren on the back of the head with, you punk. That gun.
0: I don't know what you're talking about.
6: Huh? Well, maybe I can help you remember.
7: Okay, Harry, that's enough. Now, let's not blow it.
6: Just give me 5 minutes with him, Ed. Wait outside if he can't watch.
7: Forget it, Harry. I only have 2 questions for him. Will you tell us what happened to the gun? Do you want to confess to the murder of Theodore Warren? Okay. Take him back to his cell.

0: I had to confide in someone. I took a chance on Leroy Grimes and told him I was up on a murder charge, but I thought I might be innocent. I didn't say why. Warren had been killed with a .32. It was a .38 I had dropped in his room. There was no mention of a .38. And they said Warren was shot in the back of the head. It didn't make sense. The next day I had a visitor. The jailer took me to a conference room. A sheet of heavy plate glass partitioned the table where I sat. And across from me, through the glass, sat a tall, middle-aged man. His curling dark hair was laced with gray. He was well-dressed. I'd never seen him before. The jailer stepped outside and stationed himself just out of earshot. I just sat and waited until...
1: Mr. Marius, I'm Ethan Lloyd. I've been retained as your attorney. If you agree.
0: I don't have any money.
1: My fee has already been paid.
0: Who paid you?
1: I don't know. Perhaps you do. This morning, a messenger delivered this letter to my office. It's typed and unsigned. Dear Mr. Lloyd, herewith is a cashier's check for $3,500 to retain your services in behalf of James Marius, who is now held in Los Angeles County Jail. He's charged with the murder of Theodore Warren in New York City. I'm a friend of Mr. Marius, and have always admired a gambling man. Please show him this letter, as it may help him feel more at ease in accepting your services. Does this mean anything to you?
0: I think so. I accept your offer to defend me.
1: Well, I'll do what I can. You must understand, however, that I won't actually represent you at your trial in New York.
0: Why not?
1: Well, I'm not a member of the New York State Bar. Your defense can be handled more ably by a qualified attorney familiar with the New York State Code. I know of several excellent men there, and I'll arrange for one of them to represent you. But we might as well start thinking about your defense now. Tell me what happened.
0: I told Lloyd what happened, or just about all of it. I didn't mention Lou, by name or even indirectly. I said nothing of the plans and the rest of it. When I'd finished, Lloyd said...
1: There are some big holes in your story, Mr. Marius. You're not telling me everything.
0: I'm telling you the truth.
1: So far as it goes. But you're not telling me all the facts. From your story, how could Warren have been shot in the back of the head? He was facing you.
0: I don't know. And how come the cops are looking for a .32? Didn't they find a .38? It was still in the room when I ran out.
1: How much have you told the police?
0: Nothing.
1: Now, that's good. Anything you have to say, say only to me. Oh, I'm going to leave a copy of today's paper with the jailer. He'll give it to you. I'll be in touch with you every day.
0: Back in my cell, I read the story about my arrest. There was also a short interview with Warren's widow. She'd never heard of me, or couldn't identify me from a photograph. And that was about all, except it was speculated that Warren left an estate of an estimated $10 million. Grimes, my cellmate, was impressed that I had Ethan Lloyd for an attorney. He told me Lloyd was the best and the most expensive. He said I was sure to get off with 20 years and be eligible for parole in 7. My one consolation was that Lou hadn't abandoned me. She must have sold the painting to raise legal funds. 2,555 nights. 7 years of not seeing Lou. The prospect was intolerable. The pain unbearable. If that was the best, it wasn't good enough. There had to be another way. There just had to be.

0: Men, when closely confined with each other, either become good friends or dire enemies. In the weeks I spent awaiting extradition to New York, I shared cigarettes, papers, magazines, extra food luxuries supplied by funds from Lloyd with Leroy Grimes. Grimes had spent most of his adulthood in crime, so he instructed me in the ways of jails, prisons, jailers, and wardens. I lost my suspicions of him, and we became good friends. Then one morning I was brought a new suit of clothes and informed that two New York detectives were waiting to take me back. While I changed, Grimes watched me glumly.
1: Look, just remember, don't let them grind you down.
0: If I'm not around, they won't be able to.
1: You gonna try to bust out?
0: Yeah, I thought about it. Haven't you?
1: Every con does. Look, don't get sore if I say so, but I didn't think of you that way.
0: Why not?
1: Well, you just ain't the type.
0: I ain't the type to be here either. I don't mean that you are, Leroy.
1: Oh, but I am, Jim. I am.
0: Well, I'd have to have the chance and a little luck. Leroy, is my tie straight?
1: Oh, yeah.
0: Well, what's that? Where did you get that?
1: Been keeping it in my mattress for the right occasion. Right sharp, ain't it?
0: Well, what is it, a knitting needle?
1: Well, you won't get in any sewing where you're headed. But it works pretty good on locks, though.
0: I don't know how to pick locks.
1: You know how to kill a man, don't you?
0: Yes, I guess I do.
1: Come here closer. See, work it in the sleeve of your jacket, just above the cuff. Nobody'll find it. Oh, hey, forgot something. This overcoat button, made out of bone about the size of a quarter. Here, take it.
0: Now, what's this little hole drilled in it?
1: Put the big end of the needle in it. Fits good. With the button on the end, you can jab the needle way in real hard. In a temple or back of an eye. It's better than a knife. Well, like you say, if you get the chance and a little luck.
0: Thanks, Leroy. Here, keep the rest of this carton of smokes.
1: No, sir, Jim. You keep them. You're going to need them.
0: Well, I guess this is it.
1: Yeah, well, been right fine knowing you, Marius. I'll read about you in the papers up in Quentin.
0: Yeah, hope it's not in your bits. Come on, Leroy. Thanks.
1: Good luck.
0: I was turned over to the custody of the two New York detectives. One was a young guy, blonde, blue-eyed, tall, name of Hodges. The other was Blackie Schwartz, stocky, tough, middle-aged, with 20 years on the force. Schwartz wore a revolver in plain view and walked behind Hodges and me. My right wrist was cuffed to Hodges' left. They drove me to LAX, Los Angeles International Airport, to await a flight back to New York. I knew if I were to escape, it would have to be before I got on the plane. Blackie had arranged with the airline for us to board before the other passengers. We had nearly an hour before flight time. Hey, Hodges, would you mind if we stopped at the washroom?
2: You can wait till we get on the plane.
0: Yeah, but they keep the washrooms locked while they're on the ground.
2: What do you think, Blackie?
3: It's okay. We got plenty of time.
0: I was thinking fast. I'd worked a needle from my sleeve during the ride in from jail to the airport. I had it in my left pocket with the button. The end of the needle was set in a small hole. I kept my left hand in my pocket, grasping it. And when we reached the washroom, it was a big room, all white tile. Luckily, we were alone. Blackie watched our every step. I was hoping Hodges embarrassed easily.
2: Hey, I'm not going in there with you.
0: Well, take the cuffs off.
2: I don't like this.
0: No, I'm not going to go anywhere. I'm not that stupid.
3: Just leave the door open.
0: As soon as Hodges unlocked the cuffs, I grabbed him and pulled him inside. The door swung shut in Blackie's face. I had Hodges in a headlock with my right arm. My left hand held a long needle at the corner of his eye. One little jab, Hodges. One little jab and this needle goes right into your brains. You want to be a hero?
4: Don't shoot, Blackie.
0: Drop the gun, Schwartz. I jabbed this needle a little way, and your partner's blind for life. All the way, it's all over.
3: If you wait here as long as you can, Barry, yes, you can't hold him forever.
0: Maybe not, but I've got nothing to lose. Drop the gun on the floor and kick it in here.
3: Can you move, Hodges? Enough to...
4: No!
0: You better do as I say, Blackie.
3: Oh, what?
4: Ah!
3: Hodges, you all right?
4: Frank, get him the gun, Blackie, please!
0: That's playing it smart, Blackie. Now open the door. Real slow. That's it. Now, you and Hodges, just put your arms around this post while you try on these irons for size. I took the keys and left Schwartz and Hodges handcuffed to the post and gagged with shreds of Hodges' shirt. They wouldn't be following me for a while. I relieved Blackie of his expense money and I left. Outside the washroom in the busy terminal, I easily lost myself in the crowd. I got in a cab and told the driver to take me to the San Fernando Valley, North Hollywood. I got out and started walking.

By this time, I was sure that Schwartz and Hodges had the alarm out for me. Not only the LAPD, but the county sheriffs and the highway patrol would be alerted. I needed somewhere to hide out and quickly ducked down a side street. I had no destination, just kept walking. And then in my aimless path, I spotted a for sale sign planted in the brown, overgrown yard of a small frame house with a shake roof and plastered salt and pepper stucco. It was exactly like a thousand others in the valley, only unmistakably vacant. I kept on walking, but the idea grew. Not far away, I came upon a supermarket. I bought a big bag of supplies with practically the last of the money I'd taken from Blackie. Canned foods, six-pack of beer, can opener, and two heavy, full-sized beach towels. I had a phone call to make, a number I'd gotten off the card at Rothman's just before I'd been picked up. There was a payphone at the gas station on the corner.

0: Hello?
1: Miss Lucille Jackson.
0: Hello?
1: Does Lucille Jackson live there?
0: No, not Jackson.
1: Who's this?
0: Camilla, the maid.
1: Well, is anyone else at home?
0: Nobody's here but me.
1: Well, maybe I have the wrong number. Whose home is this?
0: If you don't know who you call, I'll not tell you.
1: Another dead end. Still no way to reach Lou. I had one more call I could make and had another dime ready when two highway patrol units rolled into the parking lot. As casually as I could, I took my bag of groceries and backtracked the exact route I'd taken before to the vacant house I'd seen. Dusk was falling and I could see no one who might see me, so I checked the doors and windows. It was locked up tight. What was a little breaking and entering after what I'd been through? I waited a few minutes to be sure no one had heard me and climbed in through the broken kitchen window. I sat on the cold floor well below window level and opened a can of beans. I ate them cold from the can with my fingers and washed them down with a warm beer. Exhausted, I wrapped myself in the two beach towels and started to drift off. I waited until noon the next day before leaving the house. At that hour, the neighborhood was empty and the supermarket crowded. I used the same payphone as before.
2: This is Miss Hendon, business office. May I help you?
1: Yes. I think there's an error in my bill. There's a charge of $7.70. It's for a long distance call to Denver. I don't know anyone there.
2: Oh, what is your number?
1: It's 761-4699.
2: Just a moment, please. I don't see it listed on your account.
1: For the third of last month?
2: No.
1: That's odd. It's right here. Well, could you have sent this bill to the wrong address? What street number do you have listed for me?
2: 1355 Palomar Drive, North Hollywood.
1: Yeah, that's correct.
2: Send us your remittance, less that charge, and I'll make a note of it.
1: Yeah, will do. Thank you. Now I had the address. And one thread of hope. Whoever did live there could offer a clue to Lou's whereabouts. I left the supermarket and walked to a nearby movie theater. I sat through the feature twice, waiting for the night to come. Behind the theater was a parking lot with wooden racks with seven bicycles. I smashed a cheap padlock on one and rode off. I figured the North Hollywood address to be about 3 miles away. I couldn't risk a taxi. I pedaled along, keeping away from the main, well-lighted, heavily-traveled streets. At an intersection, a black-and-white patrol car pulled up alongside me. And the cop driving gave me a curious look.
3: Saving gas?
1: My wife says I'm getting fat.
3: Well, you're going to be stiff tomorrow.
1: I already am.
3: Hey, you should get a reflector so you don't get run down.
1: I watched him pull away and turn the corner. Luckily, Palomar Drive was nearby. I left the bike behind some camellia bushes. The house was a small Mediterranean-style villa set back in a lawn dominated by green trees. I walked up the shrub-lined drive, which curved in a sweep to the door. From the drawn shades, I saw the soft illumination of lights. At the door, I adjusted my jacket and then rang the bell.
4: And listen here to this week's continuing study in suspense, Fourth of Forever. I'm Rod Serling, and this is The Zero Hour. James Marius and Lou Jackson have a date with destiny. But first they have some matters to settle. Marius is a wanted man. The police know his general whereabouts. Warren was shot in the back of the head, and the matter of a second gun. This date with destiny was assured before they'd ever met. James Marius and Lou Jackson, star-crossed from the beginning. Two people slated to make both sides of a single decision, hinging on a third party. before the forever concludes. Lou.
5: Darling. Don't stand out there in the light. Come in.
4: Lou. I just can't believe it's you. Is it? You look different. Your hair.
5: Do you like it?
4: Well, sure. I liked how it was.
5: Oh, I had to hide somehow. You understand. I guess it is a rather silly disguise.
4: Oh, don't worry. I'll get used to it.
5: Poor baby. Someday, I'll change it back for you.
4: The Gazzetti. You didn't sell it?
5: No, it's my most prized possession.
4: Yeah, but the money you sent to Lloyd, the attorney.
5: I sent the money, but I didn't sell the painting.
4: Well, but then how did...
5: Oh, long story, darling. I'll explain later. Let's have a drink to celebrate our reunion.
4: Oh, no, I've stopped. Or nearly.
5: Have a brandy, anyway. Come, sit by me.
4: Well, this house, who does it belong to, Lou?
5: Oh, friends of mine. I stayed with them, months ago. When I ran away from the apartment, I came here, and they're out of town for a short time.
4: Why'd you leave your apartment? I couldn't find you.
5: I had to after all that happened.
4: But I called you long distance from New York, and you wouldn't talk.
5: I know. I was a terrible coward, but I panicked.
4: Oh, come on. You knew I wouldn't involve you. I haven't said a word about you. Not to the lawyer or the cops or anyone.
5: You don't understand, darling. I need this drink. Look at me. I was in Warren's hotel room when you killed him.
4: You what?
5: Surprised.
4: Not really. From what the papers said or didn't say, and in jail. Well, tell me what happened.
5: All right, darling. After you left the airport for New York, I felt I'd talked you into it. You didn't really want to rob Warren. I'd made you take all the risks. I felt it was my place to be with you, so I caught the next flight to New York.
4: But you didn't know where I'd be staying.
5: No, I just thought... Well, I'd find you eventually at the Park Hamilton. I went up to Warren's suite about 11 sometime, a little after, but you were already inside. The side door, the one to the bedroom, was open, so I went in, and that's when I heard shots in the living room.
4: Well, I dropped my gun.
5: Yes,
4: and,
5: you did. But I picked it up and took it away so the police wouldn't find it.
4: Well, they didn't need to. My bloody prints were all over the place.
5: And as long as Warren was dead, I opened his briefcase and took what was in it. $65,000 in cash and about $40,000 in negotiable securities.
4: What?
5: Well, we were in up to our necks already, and we needed that money to get away. I used some of it to hire Ethan Lloyd.
4: Yeah, well, anyway, you took it. Huh?
5: Yes. Warren was dead. Didn't know you'd been hit, so I went to the airport to wait, but you didn't show up. I caught the next flight home, and in the morning I read that you'd been wounded. Poor baby.
4: What happened to the gun?
5: Right now it's somewhere at the bottom of the East River.
4: Is there anyone else here?
5: Not right now.
4: Can I stay here a few days until we can get away?
5: No, it would be too dangerous. Nate will be here in the morning, and people could drop in unexpectedly.
4: But I did stay the night. At dawn, well before the maid came to work, Lou made breakfast. It was like old times, nearly, as she smiled at me across the table. But the mood was broken when we began discussing a plan of escape.
5: Once you're in Mexico, it'll be easy to get somewhere else far away. And wherever it is, I'll meet you there.
4: Lou, I can't make it without you. Come with me to Mexico City.
5: Oh, I want to, darling. I want to very badly. But the securities, they're so difficult to exchange abroad. Don't forget, we'll have to live in South America or Europe. Marius, You have to get away today, darling. It's the only way. I'll meet you later. More coffee?
1: Yeah, thanks. I'll need a passport. I can get a phony one in Mexico, but it'll cost.
5: Mm. How much?
1: When I was flying there, I think the going price was a couple of grand.
5: Oh, you're glad I have the money now. That's a lot of cash to carry around.
1: Well, you're right. I'll need a gun. I had one, but left it in the house where I've been hiding out. Too risky going back there now. What'll I do?
5: There's one around the house here. They keep it for prowlers. I'll get it for you.
1: Lou came back to the kitchen and took the gun from her purse. She laid it in my hand. But I wasn't watching. I couldn't help but see, when she opened the purse, several neat packets of $100 bills. The gun fit snugly in my palm. It was a small, snub-nosed .32.

0: was barely light outside as we prepared to leave. I stopped by the back patio to admire the garden, potted plants hanging and standing, the flower bed alive with daisies and petunias in full bloom. Lou tooted the horn lightly for me. I got in and we drove off. By the time we reached San Diego, the sun was high. Crossing the border, we must have looked like any two American tourists. We drove right through and on into Tijuana. But when will I see you again?
1: Thursday. I'll be down.
0: Why so long?
1: You'll be busy, and so will I.
0: Well, that's 4 days from now. Seems like forever.
1: How much money will you need?
0: How much have you got?
1: Enough.
0: Well, I'll need enough for the passport, the hotel, the travel arrangements, not to mention payoffs and whatnot.
1: Darling, just tell me, how much do you want?
0: You better give me $10,000, just to be safe.
1: $10,000? Were you planning on bribing the whole country?
0: That afternoon, I flew into Mexico City and registered at Hotel Del Prado under my new name, Harold J. Hanna. I spent the next day making final arrangements, checking schedules, buying clothes. Everything I needed I could get in the shops contained within the building, so I never left the hotel. Finally, Thursday night arrived, and with it, Lou.
1: Darling.
0: Oh, it's so good to see you. Yeah, what's in the bag?
1: 2 bottles.
0: One champagne, one brandy.
1: Just like we began.
0: Oh, you're wonderful, Lou. You really are.
1: Did you get the passport?
0: Yeah, no problem. You are now in the arms of Harold J. Hanna.
1: Oh, I liked Marius better.
0: Well, maybe we'll change it back when we get to Greece.
1: Greece?
0: It's perfect for us. You won't believe all I've got planned. Come on up to the room, Mrs. Hanna. I'll tell you all about it. It was a while before we talked. We didn't even get the bottle open. I was looking at the moon full in the night sky when she came back into the room wearing the pink nightgown she'd worn all afternoon.
1: Tell me about Greece, Maris.
0: You don't sound thrilled. Lou?
1: Yes, darling, I'm listening.
0: Well, it isn't Greece exactly. It's a tiny island off the coast in the Aegean Sea. Mixos.
1: Sounds lovely.
0: And I'm planning on us buying property there, settling down. I've already put in a bid on our old hotel. We could fix it up,
1: darling,
0: and work the tourist trade and have beautiful children.
1: Marius.
0: Now, there's an Air France flight from here to Paris. We connect from Paris to Rome and then on to Athens. I made reservations for 2 on the plane, leaving tomorrow. 1 for Mr. Harold J. Hanna and 1 for Miss Lucille Jackson. But you have your passport?
1: Yes, in my suitcase.
0: Well, where is your suitcase? Oh, we must have left it in the lobby.
1: It's in Los Angeles. I've been trying to tell you, Marius.
0: But why?
1: Darling, you must know. I love you.
0: Well, then come with me tomorrow.
1: I haven't cashed in the securities yet. These things take time.

0: What are you thinking?
1: I'm sorry, my darling, for the way things worked out. I'm sorry it was you.
0: Will you come?
1: Yes. Yes, I'll come.
0: When?
1: 2 months.
0: All right. You'll fly to Athens, then sail from Piraeus to Myxos on the Persian Queen.
1: I will...
0: Wait. No, I'm fixing the date. The ship sails on the first and third Monday of every month. So with a 2-day layover in Athens and 2 days on board, you should be in Myxos June 4th.
1: That's 2 months from today.
0: 2 months is a long time.
1: No, my darling. Forever is a long time.
0: I'll be waiting for you.

0: The Persian Queen stood offshore in the small port of Naxos. I stood on the deck, leaned over the railing, looking at my new home. I went ashore in a converted lighter. At the foot of the ancient stone pier was a taverna, an open-air establishment featuring a great gnarled olive tree growing right up through the rock. I stood there, holding my suitcases, until...
1: Would you care to join us?
0: Oh, yes, yes, I would. Thank you.
1: We saw you arrive. You know, there's so little to do here that we all hurry to make friends with a stranger. I am Ivan Lamotte, and this is Father Gilbert.
0: Miss Lamotte, Ivan, Father, I'm Harold J. Hanna, J for James.
2: Are you a tourist, Mr. Hanna?
0: Oh, yes, and entirely at large. Is there a hotel here?
1: Only one. It is not large, not small, not good, not bad. It is also not cheap, but one has no choice. It is called the Acropole.
0: The Acropole was run by Constantine Gregoris, a heavyset, nearsighted man. He assigned me a tiny, stark room, which he claimed was the best in the house. The first few days were torture. I was a man alone in a strange country. The last day and night with Lou burned deep in my memory. I could have easily afforded scotch, but thought it best to let the 7 grand I had left cool. Time passed slowly. There was nothing to do on Mixos but sit in the taverna, drink ouzo, and talk. I got to know and like Ivan and the Padre, as I called him. Together we made quite a trio. Ivan, a thin, dark girl with a pixie face and boyish cut hair, was a musician. She had studied in Paris, which was her home, as well as in New York.
1: And so now I am in Naxos because it does not take so much money.
0: Is there a music school here?
1: No, there is nothing here. But I practice to compose music, which is not bad.
0: Padre, what's a Roman Catholic like you doing on a Greek Orthodox island like this?
3: Huh? I have a calling, Harold. Including Miss Lamotte, there are 8 members in my parish.
0: Are you British?
3: Yes, my home is, was England. I miss it.
0: When are you going home?
3: Oh, soon, perhaps. But then I may be here forever.
0: Forever is a long time. Ouzo? Thanks. Hello, Ivan. Join me?
1: Yes. How? Newspaper. Why did you get them?
0: The Persian Queen brought them yesterday. I had them sent from Athens.
1: From Los Angeles?
0: Yes. It's my home. Well, near it, anyway.
1: You wait all day for the Persian Queen just a newspaper?
0: I suppose I do. This time, anyway. Next time, I'm hoping they'll be delivered by someone.
1: Oh, you're waiting for somebody. A woman. Is she beautiful?
0: Yes, Ivan. I am waiting for a beautiful woman. I have been for some time.
1: And will you have Father Gilbert marry you and this woman?
0: Only if you promise to be maid of honor.
1: We will see. I cannot promise.
0: The L.A. papers had dropped the Warren story. There was no mention of the search for James Marius either. Though I began to feel safe, those last 2 weeks of waiting were the longest of my life. Each day an eternity. Waiting, waiting. Until I was on the pier at dusk when they lowered the lighter over the side of the Persian Queen. I watched it all the way into shore. Watched and waited. I could see the purser, but no one else. Did an American woman get on at Piraeus?
4: No.
0: And no one getting off at Naxos?
4: No one. Here are your papers.
0: I stopped off at the taverna, but didn't stay. One crisp $100 bill paid for drinks all around. I retreated to the Acropole with my newspapers and a bottle of scotch. In my room, I threw myself on the bed and broke the cords on the papers. And there was the answer. Page one. Society news. Former Mrs. Theodore Warren weds prominent attorney. I stared at a thousand-word picture of Ethan Lloyd and the woman I had known as Lucille Jackson. I didn't bother to read the article. I already knew the times and places. I guess I have known all along. I was just dumb enough to fall into it. Lou, or whatever her real name was, Mrs. Something or Other Warren Lloyd, was a woman of money, position, and separated from her millionaire husband. And she had a plan. To hire a private detective, Rothman, to find a man of weak will and strong desire, James Marius. She needed such a man to speed up the proceedings. Divorce takes such a long, long time, especially with a wealthy attorney waiting in the wings. So, make up a Clara, create a temporary Lou Jackson, and it's goodbye, Warren. Hello, $10 million. Phase out James Marius. That's about it, the way things are.

0: She likes that name better than Hannah. Well, so do I. I think I'll change it back. I like the way it looks on a passport. I'm getting bored here in Mixos anyway, with all this money and nothing to do. Well, I gave her a chance. Too bad she missed the boat. Too bad about the letter I have to send now to the Los Angeles police, suggesting they go to 1355 Palomar Drive and test fire the .32 caliber revolver they'll find under the Meyer lemon tree in a wooden planter. I think they'll find it's the missing weapon in the unsolved murder of Theodore Warren. Too bad it's registered to Mrs. Theodore Warren Lloyd. Like the lady says, Marius, you can't lose. The funny thing about murder, you just can't get away with it.
1: 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Next week, we'll begin another exciting dramatization of a tale of mystery and suspense. We'll tell our story in 5 days, at the same time Monday through Friday. 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
2: This is Orson Welles speaking from London. The Black Museum, a repository of death. Here in the grim stone structure on the Thames which houses Scotland Yard is a warehouse of homicide, where everyday objects, a package of cigarettes, a length of string, a linen napkin, all are touched by murder. There's a Gladstone bag, it's a familiar object. Every railroad train carries several, inevitably useful, compact, and expandable. They always hold more than they seem, perfect for vacations. Perfect also for...
3: If you look inside, Inspector, just pry the two halves apart at one end, as I did.
4: Yes, I see. Odd objects to have in a valise.
3: Not if one had every intention of disposing of them, Inspector.
2: Today, that Gladstone bag can be seen in the Black Museum.
5: From the annals of the Criminal Investigation Department of the London Police, we bring you the dramatic stories of the crimes recorded by the objects in Scotland Yard's Gallery of Death, the Black Museum. In just a moment, you will hear The Black Museum, starring Orson Welles.

0: here we are, in the Black Museum. Scotland Yard's mausoleum of murder. There are times, as I open this door, you know, that I feel the old familiar inscription should be carved on the lintel. Abandon hope, all ye who enter here. Yes, abandon hope of peaceful, quiet, dreamless sleep, for within this room is almost every instrument which ever has been used for the commission of the foul deed called murder. Yes, here lies death. No doubt about it, you feel it in the dull, oppressive atmosphere. You see it first marked calmly on the neatly lettered cards. So-and-so died by this instrument at the hands of so-and-so, dated, and so forth. Your glance passes to the thing itself. You almost feel the blood. Here's a camera. Ordinary tourist snapshot-taking camera. Yet within the blackness of this box, the film registered two faces. A third person saw a print. And from that recognition, three people died. One by a hangman's rope. Here's a briar pipe, well smoked, thoroughly discolored, a pleasure to a pipe smoker, but no pleasure to the man who inhaled hydrocyanic gas with his tobacco. Nor to the killer, trapped by the pipe itself. Ah, here we are, the Gladstone bag. Piece of luggage for a man. It looks so commonplace, so much as if it belonged to a traveling salesman, not to Jim Hudson. Of course, in a way, Jim was a traveling salesman. He certainly had a sales talk. And he was quite successful at it.
1: Sally, I've never seen you looking lovelier.
2: Oh, Jimmy, you always do that.
1: Do what, sweetheart?
2: Say things like that, just when I want to pick a fight with you. That's one of the reasons I love you so much. Despite your wife and everything else.
1: Everything else?
2: That's what I wanted to fight with you about. We just can't go on like this, Jimmy, darling.
1: Why not? We're as happy as circumstances.
2: Don't you see, Jimmy? A woman wants at least a snatch of domesticity, not just clandestine meetings with the clock ticking away her happiness in the background.
1: It'll come, darling. It'll come.
0: The girl was right, of course, from her point of view. Granted that the relationship between her and the man she loved was, well, outside the recognized bounds. Granted that they found each other when it seemed too late. Still, the girl was right. She wanted a certain sense of security which can come to a woman only through the small things of making coffee in the morning while a man was shaving with an earshot. And Sally James was the kind of girl who took action when she wanted something badly enough.
2: Jim, what about the week we planned together for this spring?
1: I probably could get away, darling, if we had a place to go.
2: I have the place. Anyway, the ad about it.
1: You are something, aren't you?
2: Here, darling. I found this in the Sunday paper. Go on, read it.
1: For rent. Bungalow. The Beaches. Pevensey Bay, Eastbourne. Reasonable. By the week. You've got your heart set on this, haven't you, sweet?
2: Can we do it?
1: The week of April 12th. All right?
2: All right. Oh, Jimmy, it'll be heaven down there by the sea.
0: Heaven by the sea. Poor girl, one of those human beings who believes with all her heart that dreams can become reality. Perhaps it was just as well that Sally didn't see her Jim some two evenings later in a quiet little restaurant not more than three blocks from the place she'd given Jim her precious clipping.
1: Rhoda, my darling, I've never seen you looking lovelier.
3: Oh, come off it, Jimmy. That kind of romancing just isn't in my style.
1: You're a woman, aren't you?
3: Well, you ought to know, Jimmy boy.
1: And how?
3: Thanks.
1: Look, Rhoda, I've taken a cottage at Pevensey Bay.
3: Oh, how inconvenient to have to travel all that distance.
1: Not for weekends, it isn't. Inconvenient.
3: Well, the daring young man on the flying trapeze.
1: Would you like weekends by the sea, Rhoda?
3: Why not? I think it'd be fun. Nice place.
1: Called the Beaches. Old garden, private bathing beach.
3: Sounds marvellous.
1: I thought you'd like it.
3: Well, I can't make it this weekend.
1: Neither can I. How about the weekend of the 16th? We'd go down Friday afternoon, come back early Monday morning. There's a very early train.
3: It's a deal, Jimmy. It really is a deal.
0: A clever rascal, Jim Hudson, without a doubt. Knows his way with the ladies. But he cuts his margins rather close, doesn't he? Note the dates.
1: April 12th, the week, with Sally. Friday the 16th, with Rhoda. Well, that's hardly a full week with Sally. But, of course, Sally doesn't know about this on Friday noon the 9th as she stands in the doorway of the railway carriage in Waterloo Station.
2: You will be down by Monday, won't you, Jimmy, dear?
4: Sooner than that, if I can. You know that, darling.
2: I guess I feel like a little girl on her first trip alone.
4: I'm sorry it has to be this way.
2: Oh, I don't mind, really. I'll have a chance to put the cottage in shape. Have it all clean and comfortable for my man.
4: When I saw it, there weren't any tools there. And there's always something to fix. I'd better add tools to my shopping list.
2: Oh, and don't forget the traveling iron I asked you for, dear. And please hurry to get down and... Oh, kiss me. Quick, Jimmy, the train's leaving. Oh, Jimmy, dearest. Bye, darling. See you Monday.
4: Monday it'll be. Take care, darling. Take care.
1: Watch him as he walks up the platform. The train is already disappearing from the track. Jim has his hands in his pockets. He's whistling merrily, a man with nothing on his mind except his love affair and the prospect of the week ahead. He leaves the station, walks up the street a ways, pauses before a hardware shop. What was it he added to his shopping list? Oh, yes. Tools. He enters the shop.
5: May I assist you, sir?
4: Yes, yes, I think you can.
5: What do you wish?
4: You've got some fine-looking knives in the window. May I see them?
5: Any particular blade size, sir?
4: I think, yes, yes, the 10-inch carver will be about right.
5: Very well, sir. There we are, sir. Best Sheffield steel, hollow ground, razor sharp, and guaranteed to hold temper. It will take very little honing to keep the edge, sir.
4: Very efficient looking.
5: Do you prefer the bone or the plastic handle?
4: Bone, I think.
5: Very good, sir. Is there anything else?
4: I think, yes, a small cross-cut saw.
5: Small, about 18 inches?
4: Perfect.
5: Excellent quality, as you can hear.
4: Good. Would you wrap them, please?
5: Then that will be 6 and 4, sir. I'll just make up the slip. You'll have your package in a moment.
1: Jim Hudson took his package on the train with him on Monday morning. And tea time at the beaches, Pevensey Bay, promised to be exciting and wonderful.
2: Isn't this wonderful, Jimmy? I discovered the pastures at the top of the cliff on Sunday. Oh, Jimmy, it's paradise.
4: It is a nice view.
2: And so alone, so private. This is our private view, darling. It's like a honeymoon.
4: You are a sweet little thing, Sally. Very sweet.
2: I know. When you call me sweet, you think of me as a child. But I love you as a woman, Jimmy.
4: I know. Shall we go back now? It looks like it may kick up a storm.
2: If you want to, darling. Whatever you want.
1: Whatever he wants, Sally. But does he know what he wants, this man with a wife in London, you at the beaches, and still a third woman waiting to join him just 4 days from now?
2: It's too bad the beach isn't sand.
4: Oh, I don't know. Shale isn't bad. Funny about this place.
2: Funny? How, darling?
4: Do you remember the Doris Clark case?
2: Who was she?
4: She's the reason the beaches was available.
2: I don't understand.
4: She lived here. Two men she knew came down. She was beaten, buried alive in the shale. The men hung.
2: How horrible.
4: They made a lot of mistakes, or they mightn't have been caught. People shy away from a house with that kind of a story.
2: I don't care. We'll change its reputation, then, with our love. Let's go inside, dear. It's getting chilly with the sun gone and the storm coming up.
1: The storm came. The rain pounded on the roof. The wind lashed at the sea. And within the cottage called the Beeches, all was snug and warm.
2: I love a fire in a fireplace. Don't you, Jimmy, darling?
4: Yes, I suppose I do.
2: Oh, Jim. Am I being too sticky? Sentimental?
4: A trifle.
2: What's wrong, Jimmy? You've been, well, far away today.
4: Sally, let's face it. Things like this never go on for long.
2: Jim! Jimmy, I don't believe you said that.
1: I did say it. I mean it.
2: Then why did you bring me down here?
1: It was your idea. I went along with it, hoping we could work something out.
2: Work it out? It's past the... You never loved me.
1: Stop crying. I can't stand crying.
2: I ruined my life for you. Now you want to just forget about me.
1: Stop it. Grow up. You can't be infantile forever.
2: You want your cake and to have it too. You want your wife and other women. You won't. I won't let you.
1: Stop it, Sally. I told you to stop it.
2: No. No, I didn't mean it. I'll do whatever you want. I'll go away and never see you again. Jim, don't touch me. Jim, please. Jim. Jimmy.
0: The scene was set, save for one vital piece of evidence. A black Gladstone bag, which can be seen today in the Black Museum.
6: In just a moment, we will continue with The Black Museum, starring Orson Welles.

0: And now we continue with The Black Museum, starring Orson Welles.
1: Friday, the 16th of April, dawned fine and clear. A calm, gay Jim Hudson made his way, whistling as usual, through the weekend-bound crowds of Waterloo Station.
2: Well, here you are, my good man.
3: Glad you think I'm a good man. I am.
2: I think you are. By Monday morning, I'll know.
3: Then let's make that train, baby. Pevensey Bay on number 7.

0: The train to Pevensey Bay was none too fast for Jim and Rhoda. It was a fine spring day. It was a beautiful spring evening. Moonlight made the rollers on the beach gleam with a lovely phosphorescence. On the porch of the cottage, known as the Beaches.
1: Know something, Jimmy boy?
2: I know lots of things, old girl. What, for instance?
1: Oh, this. If I were the romantic type, this place would make me go all gooey.
2: But you're not?
1: No, I'm not. All your misconceptions of women notwithstanding.
3: And you want to waste all this moonlight and romance?
1: Oh, come, darling. If you must whisper sweet nothings, come and whisper them.
3: Why not out here?
1: Because I don't feel comfortable on the shale. Come along now.
2: Always let the woman have her way, particularly after she's cooked a beautiful dinner.
1: Here now. I'm the only beautiful thing around here this weekend.
3: And you are, Rhoda. You are.
1: What a way you have. In here, darling.
2: No, not in there. It's a spare room, not made up.
1: I want to see it.
2: Oh, nothing in there.
1: Oh, are you going to deny me anything, darling?
2: It's locked.
1: Oh, Jimmy.
2: No.
1: Say, what are you? Bluebeard or something?
3: Maybe I am.
0: The door stayed locked. The weekend at Pevensey Bay was quite successful. But now, the scene changes to a London street, lined with somewhat shabby buildings, which house somewhat shabby offices. Into one of those buildings, a woman hurries, almost furtively. She climbs the stairs, one flight, walks into an office, door of which announces in gold lettering, Cross Detective Agency.
4: You are Mr. Cross?
5: I am. What can I do for you, Mrs.?
4: My ring.
5: Yes, an old trick. Sit down, won't you?
4: Thank you. My name is Lillian Hudson. Mrs. Lillian Hudson.
5: I see. Well, how can I help you?
4: I want some information on my husband, James Hudson.
5: Go on, please.
4: I saw your advertisement. Were you formerly with Scotland Yard?
5: I was. Advancement seems slow. I'm working for myself now.
4: Yes. Well, I have reason to believe that my husband has been, well, seeing other women.
5: And you want me to get the evidence?
4: I think so.
5: A divorce action?
4: Perhaps. It depends on the results.
5: And you want to stay in the background?
4: For the present.
5: Hmm. Well, have you anything on which I can start? An address? A lead of any kind?
4: I have this.
0: A baggage check. Waterloo Station baggage storage. Stamp 10 a.m. Friday, April 16th. An innocent bit of pasteboard.
5: Where did you get this, Mrs. Hudson?
4: I took one of my husband's suits to the cleaner. This was in a pocket. The cleaner gave it to me.
5: Oh, and why should this mean anything?
4: Because Jim, my husband, was away the entire week of the 12th until the morning of the 19th. It came to me, if he had told the truth, how could he have checked something at Waterloo on the 16th if he were out of town all that week?
5: An interesting observation, Mrs. Hudson. Well, suppose I go over to Waterloo Station and pick up whatever was checked there. Oh, and sorry to mention this, but it is customary to have a retainer, you know?
0: Private Detective Cross, once of Scotland Yard, went on over to Waterloo Station and presented the baggage check. A short while later, he arrived in the office of Inspector Henley at the Yard.
6: Oh, yes, Cross, I remember you now.
5: Ah, thank you, Inspector.
6: You were with us once, weren't you?
5: Yes, sir.
6: You know, there are times, Cross, when I wish I had the gumption to strike out on my own. Too late now, however.
5: And there are times, Inspector, when I wish I had stayed on here. However...
6: Yes, to each his own, and the grass is always greener, and so on. Well, Sergeant Anderson said you wanted to show me something.
5: Oh, yeah, this, sir. This Gladstone bag.
6: Looks perfectly normal. Locked, I see.
5: Yes, if you look inside, Inspector, just pry the two halves apart at one end, as I did.
6: Yes, I see. Odd objects to have in a valise.
5: Not if one had every intention of disposing of them, Inspector.
6: You're probably right about that. Seems like some silk or something. And badly stained.
5: If I were a gambling man, I'd give 10 to 1 the stains are blood, sir. And it wouldn't be much of a gamble.
6: Any ideas on what the metal objects are?
5: Well, I flashed my penlight in there, sir. One is a carving knife, and the other is a carpenter's saw.
6: I see. How did you come into possession of this bag, Cross?
5: Mrs. Hudson found the check for it in her husband's pocket. She says the cleaner found it. I doubt that.
6: Divorce action, I assume?
5: Correct, sir.
6: I understand. Well, my suggestion is this. We'll give you another stub. Give it to Mrs. Hudson and have her place it in her husband's pocket. When he comes back for the bag, we'll have a man ready to pick him up. It seems to me this little matter bears further investigation.
0: So simple, so quietly effective. Just place a check for baggage in a man's pocket. When he comes to claim his Gladstone bag.
7: Yes, sir?
2: Oh, here's my check. It's a brown Gladstone. Left it 3 days ago.
7: Just a moment, sir. Sergeant Anderson, sir.
8: Yes?
7: It's the check you've been waiting for, that fellow there, whistling.
8: Thank you. Give him the bag, I'll speak to him.
2: Yes, that's my bag.
7: Oh, that'll be 2 and 6, sir, for overtime storage.
2: Oh, here we are.
7: Thank you, sir. Glad to oblige.
8: Excuse me, sir. You James Hudson?
2: That's right. Who are you?
8: Sergeant Anderson, Scotland Yard. My credentials. If you'd be good enough to come with me.
2: What for?
8: Inspector Henley would like to see you. He's waiting at the police station, just a block or two from the station here.
2: Well, I've got my bag here. Couldn't it wait tomorrow, or...
8: That's all right, Mr. Hudson. I'll carry your bag.
0: The squad room at the police station near Waterloo was very quiet. Inspector Henley sat behind a battered desk. On the desk rested the Gladstone bag, open now, and next to it a file, a familiar dossier from the Criminal Records Office.
6: We have your file as you see, Hudson.
2: I see.
6: Theft, burglary, 5 years for criminal assault. Does your wife know about these things, Hudson?
2: No, she doesn't.
6: I see. Hudson, how do you account for the contents of this bag?
2: I was butchering half a steer for a friend of mine in the country. He has a deep freeze.
6: Oh, that's rather thin, Hudson. Did you wear a silk dress size 10 to butcher the steer in?
2: It was his wife's. I'm having it cleaned at a special place I know.
6: Yes, of course. Better try again, Hudson.
0: There was no answer. There were no further questions. Inspector Henley knew his man. Time ticked away. The clock was quite loud. For an hour it ticked in the silence. Finally, the perspiration beginning to bead his forehead. Jim Hudson began to talk.
2: All right, Inspector. I'll tell you. I guess I lost my head when she flew at me.
6: Oh, size 10 and she flew at you, Hudson.
2: I told her we were through, that I was going back to my wife. She heaved the coal scuttle. Then it was at the beaches at Pevensey Bay on April 13th, sir. She grabbed the poker. I defended myself. We had a devil of a struggle. She fell, struck her head on the andiron. She was dead. I must have gone completely crazy. I went into town, but that knife and the saw, I was afraid to tell anyone. I mean, my record and...
6: He said in this bedroom, Sergeant.
8: I've got something here, Inspector. In this biscuit tin.
6: Yes, you have. Neat packing job, I must say. Not much left of the poor girl, is there? I want a check of every hardware store in the neighborhood where Hudson lives. And near the railway station. Got that, Sergeant? I want the sales slip on those implements and the clerk who sold them, if possible.
9: Yes, Inspector, I remember the incident perfectly. The fellow came in whistling, asked about the knives in the window. He bought one, then asked for a small saw. Here's the slip, sir.
6: Well, this says April the 9th. Hudson claims he didn't buy these things until the 13th.
9: It was the 9th, Inspector. I'll stake my life on that.
6: It's no good, Hudson. You bought that knife and that saw on Friday the 9th. You went to Pevensey Bay prepared to do exactly what you did do. If we ever had evidence of premeditation, we've got it now. You're under arrest, charged with willful murder. And I must warn you that anything you say may be used in evidence.
0: Each clue in its place. The case was complete. Closed as tightly as that same Gladstone bag, which can be found today in the Black Museum.
10: Orson Welles will be back with you in just a moment.

0: In person is Orson Welles.
1: There was no question about it. Jim Hudson, despite his claim, the usual claim of accidental death, was convicted of homicide and sentenced to the brief but final walk at 8 o'clock one winter morning. On the scaffold, his feet bound, the white hood already in its place over his head, the rope with its knot of 13 coils around his neck, Jim Hudson lunged forward, trying to escape the trap. The executioner pulled the lever, the trap fell. Jim was pulled backward, striking his head against the wooden flooring. He may have died before the rope had its customary effect. However, the Gladstone bag is still to be found in its customary place in Scotland Yard, in the Black Museum. Till we meet again next time, in the same place, and I tell you another story about the Black Museum, I remain, as always, obediently yours.
0: The Black Museum, starring Orson Welles, is presented by arrangement with Metro-Goldwyn-Mayer Radio Attractions. The program is written by Ara Marion, with original music composed and conducted by Sidney Torch. Produced by Harry Allen Towers.

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1: 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We offer you Escape.

0: seated around a green felt table with a dozen desperate men, waiting for the turn of a card. If it's the ace of spades, you will be next. And you desperately desire the impossible. Escape.
1: Escape, produced and directed by William N. Robeson, and carefully plotted to free you from the four walls of today for a half hour of high adventure.
0: Tonight we escape to London of the last century. A London of gas lights and hansom cabs. A London where a gentleman still valued his word of honor above his life. A London of which one terrifying incident is recorded by Robert Louis Stevenson in his unforgettable story, The Young Man with a Cream Tart.

0: City seems to offer little amusement tonight. Well, bottoms up. Let's be on our way.
1: Righto. Your health.
0: And yours. Well, now, what's this?
2: A young man with a tray of cream tarts. He's giving them away.
0: Well, perhaps one of the turns on the bill.
2: Perhaps. Shall we go?
0: Yes, please.
3: I pray you accept this instruction, for if you do not, I'm bound to eat it myself.
4: You must be crazy.
3: I was never more sane, you refuse?
4: I do.
3: And there's nothing for it but my 27th tart since 5 o'clock. Now there are

0: horrible thought. I've already eaten 2 dozen of these pastries.
1: Very well, then we shall omit supper and become better acquainted over a bottle of wine.
0: I'm uncertain whether my repugnance for these 2 remaining tarts or the attraction of your invitation compels me, but I accept.
1: Excellent. Then let us finish off your pastry and seek a more quiet place.
2: How about Michelle's in Soho?
1: Splendid. Shall we go?
0: An excellent restaurant, excellent wine, and 2 excellent friends. I drink to your health.
1: And we drink to yours. I'm sure you will understand my curiosity,
0: but you are curious.
1: Naturally. Although I suspect that your story is probably a silly one.
0: Oh, indeed.
1: You may rest assured that we are 2 of the silliest men in England. My name is Godall, Theophilus Godall, and my friend here is Major Alfred Hammersmith.
0: I like you, Mr. Godall, and you, Major Hammersmith, though I suspect those are not your right names.
1: It is of no importance.
0: Exactly, nor is my name, so I will not divulge it. Although I see no reason why I should deny you my story. It's brief and foolish.
1: Pray tell us, then.
0: It's an oft-told tale. A modest fortune which I squandered in the usual ways at cards, at the horse races in Paris. Then 2 months ago, I met a young lady exactly suited to my taste in mind and body. My heart melted. I was in love. Too late. Yesterday, my solicitor warned me that I had but £100 left in the world. 40 of these I used last night for a special purpose, and I have agreeably spent the day disposing of the remaining £60 in as foolish a manner as I could devise.
1: And the future?
0: The future has been taken care of by the £40.
2: Is it not odd that we 3 should have met by the merest accident in so large a wilderness as London, and be so nearly in the same condition?
1: Yes. Major Hammersmith, I was thinking the very same thing.
0: What's this? Are you 2 also ruined? Is this bottle of excellent wine the last folly, like my cream tarts?
1: Very nearly so. I'm perhaps a week behind you. I still have a few banknotes in my wallet, however. Here now, this bill will take care of the bottle of wine, and the others I throw into the fire.
0: Oh, no. You shouldn't have burned all of them. You should have kept £40.
1: £40? Why?
2: Why not 50 or 70?
1: For to my certain knowledge, there were more than 100 in his wallet.
0: It's only just £40 he needed. But without them, there is no admission. The rule is strict.
2: What do you mean? I have not yet completely emptied my pocketbook.
0: You are not fooling me. You are indeed ruined men, like me.
2: Oh, indeed.
0: Could you muster £80 between you?
2: Well, let me look in my wallet. Yes, 80 and a little over.
0: Then you're indeed most fortunate. £40 each is the initiation fee of the Suicide Club.
1: The Suicide Club? What the devil is that?
0: The Suicide Club is death's private door. It's the ultimate convenience in our modern world. It exists for unfortunates like us. Those to whom the painful agony of corrosive poison is distasteful. For those whose courage fails them when the cold muzzle chills the forehead. For those whose fear of drowning is greater than their compulsion to die. For these sensitive misfits, the Suicide Club ranges every detail. If you are truly tired of life, I will introduce you tonight to a meeting, and I can assure you that within the week you will be relieved of the burden of living. What do you say? More serious than a cream tart, and I suspect more palatable.
2: More serious, certainly. So I wonder if you would give Mr. Godall and me 5 minutes alone to discuss it.
0: Certainly. I shall wait outside.
2: Your Highness, this adventure must stop here.
1: Nonsense, Colonel Geraldine. I propose to see this through.
2: See it through to what? Death? You forget your obligations, not only to yourself, but to your country. Prince Florizel of Bohemia cannot risk...
1: Tonight I am plain Mr. Godall, and so I propose to remain. And please remember, Colonel Geraldine, under no circumstances are you to betray my incognito.
2: But, Your Highness...
1: We have survived graver adventures than this one promises to be. And now, Colonel Geraldine, let us pay our bill and accompany our young wastrel to death's private door.

0: There is still time to change your mind.
1: Lead on, sir. My mind's made up.
2: And mine.
0: Follow me, then.
2: As dark as a tomb.
1: An apt and concise simile.
0: Here we are, gentlemen. At death's private door. Shall we enter?
1: Pray, let's.
0: You may hang your things in here. Should be good enough to wait, I shall call the president.
2: Of all our follies, this is the wildest and most dangerous.
1: I'm beginning to believe you're right.
2: Let me beseech your highness.
1: Do not forget you are my aide-de-camp.
2: Not your father. Yet I am responsible to the king for your well-being.
1: Colonel Geraldine, you're not afraid.
2: Certainly not for myself, but for your highness.
1: Shh, quiet.
0: The president will see you in his office. I have vouched for you, but you must give him honest answers. The indiscretion of a single member might lead to the dispersion of the society forever. You can't afford to take that risk. Follow me. In here. He's waiting for you.
3: Good evening. I am told that you wish to speak to me.
2: We have a desire, sir, to join the suicide club.
3: Sir, you've made a mistake. This is a private house. You must leave it instantly.
1: We have come here upon the invitation of a friend of yours. He's already told you of our desires. Believe me, sir, when one has come this far along the path, one is not likely to be turned away and certainly will tolerate little rudeness. Permit me to assure you, either you will oblige us in the matter, or you'll regret ever having admitted us to the premises.
3: Well, now, that's more like it. This is no place for men not yet desperate. I believe you, sir. But what of your friend?
2: My reasons are even more cogent than Mr. Goodall's. I was cashiered out of my regiment last week.
3: Why?
2: Cheating at cards.
3: I see. And you, sir? What is your reason for being tired of life?
1: Unadulterated laziness.
3: Don't trifle with me, sir. You must have a better reason than that.
1: I have no more money, and I'm much too lazy to come by any.
3: If I did not have a great deal of experience in these matters, I would turn you down. But I have learned that the most frivolous excuses for a suicide often cover a deep and lifelong desire for self-destruction.
1: Thank you for your understanding, sir.
3: Very well. To business. I shall read you the oath of membership to which you will each subscribe. I swear to obey without question the instructions of the president of this association or any of his appointed deputies. Realizing that desirable death could scarcely be a penalty for violating this oath, I am aware that any violation will be met at the discretion of the president by those means deemed suitable by him. Namely, excommunication from the church, loss of whatever honor still attaches to my name, and or, when necessary, violent reprisals against my bereaved family. In full knowledge of the sacredness of this oath, I subscribe my name. Well, gentlemen,
1: you are in a position to enforce those penalties.
3: I am.
1: Hand me the pen.
2: My friend.
1: The pen, please. Major Hammersmith.
3: Thank you. That will be £40 apiece, please.
2: Here you are.
3: Thank you. And now, would you like to join the members in the smoking room?
1: Indeed, we would.
3: This way, please. Just make yourself at home. Everyone's quite informal here. If you'll pardon me, I have some other matters to attend.
1: Come along, Major. Let's mingle with the company.
2: Your Highness, be quiet.
4: Oh, there you are. You got in all right, I see.
1: Naturally.
4: You'll never regret it.
1: I'm sure we shan't.
4: Do you care for a game of billiards or perhaps some whist?
1: No, not immediately, thank you. I should like just to wander around and listen to the conversation.
4: You'll find it most revealing.
5: She had always stood in the way of anything I wanted to do. And I don't care if she was my mother. She crossed me one time too often.
6: You may be sure that I would never have joined this wretched club if I had not read The Origin of the Species by Darwin. I could not bear to be descended from an ape.
7: Certainly, I understand.
8: There are some men who cannot abide the restrictions of the monastery. And after the abbot discovered me, there was nothing I could do.
1: It's incomprehensible to me.
7: What is?
1: By this talk, this boasting, this self-justification. A man has made up his mind to kill himself. Let him do it like a gentleman. Be done with the matter.
0: As I told you, there are some of us more frightened of the act than of the result.
1: There's only one man in this room who does not seem to be in a state of hysteria.
2: Who is that, Mr. Godal?
1: By the gentleman sitting on the divan.
0: Oh, yes. Yes, Mr. Marcus. Would you like to meet him?
1: Yes, please. These others are too obvious.
2: There's nothing very subtle about Mr. Malthus. He looks like death himself wearing thick eyeglasses.
1: Let us discover for ourselves the reason for his relaxation.
0: Mr. Malthus.
4: Eh?
0: I should like to present two new members, Mr. Godal and Major Hammersmith.
7: How do you do, gentlemen?
1: How do you do, Mr.
7: Malthus? Pleasure, sir. Won't you sit down?
1: Well,
7: newcomers. Newcomers. I envy you the novelty of your first visit. You will learn to relish it if you are spared. Why, my dear sir, this club, gentlemen, is the temple of intoxication. If my health would permit it, you may be sure I would be here more often. For this is my last dissipation. Believe me, sir, I have tried them all. All the vices. People trifle with love and ignorantly call it man's most powerful passion. Nonsense, sir, nonsense. Fear. Fear is the strongest passion. It is fear that you must trifle with if you wish to taste the intense joys of living. Envy me, sir. Envy me. I am a coward.
1: How, sir, is the excitement so artfully prolonged?
7: Of course. I must tell you how the victim for every evening is selected, as well as the member who is to be death's high priest for the occasion.
1: Great heavens. You mean they kill each other?
7: The guilt of suicide is removed in that way.
2: Then I, or my friend, or you, any of us, might be selected this evening to murder another man?
7: Exactly.
1: But how have they escaped the attentions of the law?
7: Ah, the ingenuity of our president knows no limits. The departures always appear to be accidental.
2: Why, it's monstrous.
1: On the contrary, my dear Major, it is godlike.
2: Oh, yes, of course.
1: But, Mr. Malthus, I am still in the dark as to how the members are selected for the evening's work.
7: Oh, of course, I forgot to explain. But I see that the others are filing into the card room now, and the play is about to begin. You shall see for yourself. Will you lend me the help of your arm? I'm quite paralyzed, you know.
1: Oh, of course.
7: Thank you. This is the moment for which I live. The quintessence of poignancy. The ultimate of passion. Coming here as infrequently as I do, I've savored this bitter taste of fear longer than the others. But my turn will come. Who knows? That's night.
2: But how is it done? Tell us what to expect.
7: Oh, it's so simple. The president deals from an ordinary deck playing cards, and each man turns up his card as he receives it. The ace of spades, the card of death, the ace of clubs designates the official of the night.
2: The murderer.
7: If you like. Aha. Here, three chairs together. Happy, happy young men. You have good eyes and can follow the cards. I only make out the faces.
9: Is everyone here?
2: My friend, we still have a fighting chance to escape.
1: Quiet. Let us play the game.
9: Attention, gentlemen.
10: Three of clubs. Jack of hearts.
11: Ten of diamonds.
10: King of clubs.
7: Queen of hearts.
2: Three of spades.
1: Nine of clubs.
11: Six of spades.
10: Oh, no!
2: It's our young man of the Queen Tower.
1: He's drawn the ace of clubs.
10: I came here to be killed, not to kill. I want to die.
9: Gentlemen!
10: Not murder.
9: I must caution the members against such unsafely outbursts.
10: I don't want to.
9: Since the ace of spades has not yet turned up, I will continue the deal.
10: Oh, no.
0: Ace of hearts.
10: Oh. Seven of clubs.
11: King of diamonds.
10: Jack of spades.
1: Mr. Malthus.
9: That concludes the play for the night, gentlemen. Will the member who drew the ace of clubs come to my office for his instructions?

0: Here you are, Governor. Box court.
1: Gentlemen, we have arrived. Here you are, cabbie. Keep the change.
0: Oh, thank you, sir. Come on.
1: Well, Mr. Godow, Major Hammersmith.

0: Did your highness ring?
1: Yes. Good morning, Roderick.
0: Good morning, sir.
1: Oh, I shall have my breakfast in bed this morning.
0: Yes, your highness. And Colonel Geraldine has been waiting for you to awaken.
1: Oh, very well. Show him in.
0: Thank you, your highness. Come, his highness will see you now.
1: Good morning, Geraldine. Sleep well?
2: Not too well.
1: Did I dream it, or were we initiated into the suicide club last night? Seems like a nightmare.
2: It was a nightmare, but you didn't dream it. Here, look at this, the morning paper.
1: Oh? Melancholy accident. This morning, about 2 o'clock, Mr. Bartholomew Malthus of 16 Chepstow Place, Weston Grove, on his way home from a party at a friend's house, fell off the upper parapet in Trafalgar Square, fracturing his skull. Death was instantaneous. Mr. Malthus, accompanied by a friend, was engaged in looking for a cab at the time.
2: If ever a soul went straight to hell, it was that poor paralytic.
1: Yes, at least he's dead and out of it. But think of our young man of the cream tarts. Last night that lad was as innocent as you and I. This morning he is a murderer.
2: Thank heavens we're safely out of it.
1: Are we?
2: Oh, no. You're not going to return.
1: I must.
2: You are infected with a passion of fear just as poor Malthus was.
1: Perhaps. Whatever it is. Tonight, once more, we take our places at the table of the Suicide Club.
3: Good evening, Mr. Goodall. Back again to try your luck?
1: Yes, indeed.
3: And Major Hammersmith?
4: Good evening.
1: You are to be congratulated, sir, on the matter of Mr. Malthus. Very neatly handled.
3: Thank you. But I shall miss poor old Malthus. He was a man I could talk to.
2: Yes, your bereavement must weigh heavily upon you.
3: Indeed it does, sir. But then it's all in the game. And now, you will pardon me, we will sit down to play directly.
2: Fiend, the foul fiend of hell.
4: Teddy, my friend,
2: once more let me plead with you. Leave this evil house before it's too late.
4: You're very tiresome tonight.
1: Oh, here's our young friend of the cream tarts. Good evening, old chap.
5: Oh, Mr. Goodall, Mr. Hammersmith. Oh, how I wish I'd never brought you to this infamous place. Oh, leave. Leave while your hands are still clean.
1: But our oath. We could not go back upon our oath.
5: Well, renounce it. Forget everything. Let them do their worst, but leave. Leave before it's too late. If you could have heard the old man scream as I pushed him from the parapet. The crunch of his brittle bones as he thudded to the stage.
1: Yes, I perceive the dealing is about to begin. Shall we go in?
5: Yes. Mr. Goodall, if you have any kindness in your soul, wish the ace of spades for me tonight. There's nothing left for me but to die.
6: Attention, gentlemen.
7: Three of hearts.
8: Queen of spades.
9: Ace of diamonds.

0: signs around and neither black aces come up. We are just 13. This at the table. This fourth round. This will tell the tale.
1: And I am next to last.
0: Only four more gods. King of Spades. Oh, pray for me, Mr. Godal. Pray for me. I have one chance in three. Pray that I get the ace. Six of Diamonds.
1: And now, I have one chance in two.
2: My friend, don't.
1: Silence. Ace of Spades.
3: Very well. That concludes tonight's play, gentlemen.
0: Oh, Mr. Goodall. I'd give a million if I had it for your luck.
1: I would sell you this card for much less if I could.
3: Well, well, Mr. Goodall, my congratulations. I am pleased to have met you, sir, and to have been in the position to do you this trifling service. At least you can't complain of delay.
1: Yes, yes. And now, before I leave forever, I should like to ask a question. A purely hypothetical question, of course, since I am not a man to go back upon my word.
3: But you wonder what would happen if you did. If upon the turning of the card you had changed your mind and now wish to live?
1: Precisely. Suppose my friend Major Hammersmith and I elected to ignore our oath. Suppose we began by tearing this place apart.
3: You wouldn't even get started. The guests themselves are desperate men, but if they did not stop you, the servants, who are even more desperate, would. You would never leave this house alive.
1: I see. Well, it was purely an academic question.
3: Naturally.
1: Very well, then. What are my instructions?
3: You will proceed along the Strand in the direction of the city, on the left-hand pavement, until you come upon a black carriage with drawn curtains. In this carriage will be the member who has tonight drawn the Ace of Clubs.
1: My executioner.
3: Your collaborator in suicide. You will enter the carriage, and he will continue your instructions. Please have the kindness to obey him in every detail. The authority of the club is vested in his person for the night. I wish you a pleasant walk.
1: Thank you. But first I must say farewell to my friend Major Hammersmith.
3: I regret that is strictly against the rules. No farewells. Too disturbing for the still living members. You will leave through this side door to the workroom.
1: But I must have...
3: We won't have any trouble now, will we, Mr. Goodall?
1: No. No, of course not.
3: Your coat and hat. Your stick.
1: Thank you.
3: Again, Mr. Goodall. A most pleasant walk.
1: Private door. Why didn't I listen to Geraldine before it was too late?
4: All right. Hey.
5: What is this?
4: My instructions are to meet the coach in the Strand.
5: You'll take this coach right now. Get in with me. All right. Take this one away.
6: Your Highness will pardon the violation of his person.
4: Geraldine! Oh, my friend.
6: It was quite necessary under the circumstances. As soon as you turned up the Ace of Spades, I slipped out of the house to prepare for your escape.
4: But how did you manage it?
6: When I realized I could not dissuade you from attending the club tonight, I retained the services of a certain capable and reliable private detective.
4: But I...
6: His secrecy has been bought and paid for. His men are now raiding the suicide club. The members will be removed to your townhouse, where it remains for you to pass judgment upon them.
4: That I will gladly do, and with the utmost dispatch.
7: What have they brought us here for?
2: They didn't look like Scotland Yard men to me.
7: What difference does it make? Perhaps this will be a quicker way out.
3: Gentlemen.
8: Why, that's my friend, Major Hammersmith.
3: His Royal Highness, Prince Florizel of Bohemia.
2: Bohemia? Why,
8: that leaf, that's Mr. Godin. Always thought there was something odd about this, too.
9: Gentlemen, tonight we have removed you from a house of death to a house of life and hope. Those of you who have come to your present condition through lack of fortune will receive employment and remuneration from my treasury. Those who have been driven to this unnatural solution of their problem by the agonies of guilt must find amnesty from a power greater than mine. Power that eternally promises the forgiveness of sins, no matter how grievous. Only one of you is truly evil, and him I shall deal with myself. Where is he? Where is the president of the club?
4: Colonel Gerald,
6: why, he should be here, Your Highness.
10: I'm begging Your Highness' pardon.
4: Who's this man, Gerald?
6: The chief of the detectives.
4: Yes? What is it?
10: Was you referring to the sallow chap with the sword whiskers and the black suit?
4: Yes, that's the one. The president of the suicide club. Where is he?
10: He ain't here.
4: Why not?
10: Well, when we broke into the little office down there at the club, we found him sprawled over the desk with a little empty bottle in his hand. He'd committed suicide.

0: Escape is produced and directed by William N. Robeson, and tonight brought you The Young Man with the Cream Tart by Robert Louis Stevenson, adapted for radio by Mr. Robeson, with Paul Frees as Prince Florizel, Bill Johnstone as Colonel Geraldine, and Barton Yarborough as the young man. The special musical score was conceived and conducted by Cy Feuer. Next week,
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My old lady died of a common cold. She smoked cigars and was 90 years old. She was thin as paper with the ribs of a kite, and she flew out the kitchen door one night. Now, I'm no younger than the old lady was when she lost gravitation, and I smoke cigars. I feel sort of peaked, and I look kind of poor. So for God's sake, lock that kitchen door.

It's late, and you're listening to After Hours on Substrate Radio. Enjoy.

0: thrill of the nighttime, the hushed voice and the prowling step, the crime that is almost committed, the finger of suspicion pointing perhaps at the wrong man, the stir of nerves at the ticking of the clock, the rescue that might be too late or the murderer who might get away. Mystery and intrigue and dangerous adventure. We invite you to enjoy stories that keep you in suspense.
1: For Suspense, tonight we present The Lord of the Witch Doctors by John Dixon Carr.

0: The Lord of the Witch Doctors was on his way. 20 miles off the East African coast, fanned by the blistering heat of the Indian Ocean, lies the island of Zanzibar. Here, many years ago,
1: to be exact, in the year 1889,
0: three nations were rivals for trade supremacy. Imperial German Eagle at Mogadishu for the Italians. A mixed population boiled along that coast, Portuguese, Arabs, Swahili. On the island itself, Sayyid Khalif, Sultan of Zanzibar, ruled the remains of a once mighty empire, Mohammedan Bantus of the tribe of Zeng. Look over there in the moonlight. That white building, patched and rotted, was the palace where Sayyid Khalif lived with his fat wives and his captive lion. Not far away on the hill overlooking the harbor stood the British residency. The British resident, or crown official, held uneasy sway against German and Italian influence. And at the residency on that hot night long...
2: Mother.
1: Yes, Father?
2: Come away to the windows, please.
1: But, Father, those drums are on the mainland.
2: Never mind.
1: 20 miles from here.
2: I'd rather you stood back. It's the fires I don't like, sir. You can see the red light all this distance. They're having a beano of some kind.
3: You'd better stand back, too, Mr. Harris.
2: Oh, look here, sir.
3: Yes, Mr. Harris?
2: I've been your diplomatic attaché in this place for 3 years. Couldn't you call me by my first name in private?
3: Just as you please. Lower the sun blinds and tear down the wick of that lamp.
1: You don't think there's any danger?
3: There's no danger whatever, but...
1: Yeah, it seems terribly restless tonight.
3: Only natural, my dear, with the drums going.
1: Everybody seems restless. This has been going on for days. You begin to get in your nerves.
2: So you feel it too, eh?
1: And I do wish Sayyid Khalif wouldn't tease Nero. Jab at him with the meat fork and that kind of thing. If that lion ever got loose...
3: Nerves, my dear, nothing but nerves.
2: Let's face it, sir. There's something very queer going on over on that mainland.
3: Well, suppose there is.
2: All we know is what Nyoka knows. This great witch doctor, whoever he is, has been making a triumphal progress to the coast. The whole bush is afraid of him.
3: You alarm me.
2: Nyoka says he's got horns. Can make himself 7 feet tall. Like stretching an accordion.
1: Oh, really, Bill Harris?
2: Well, I don't say I believe it. I say it might be dangerous. Now, for instance... Could this be one of Dr. Schmidt's tricks?
3: Dr. Schmidt is a friend of ours.
2: Yes, he's also head of the German East Africa Company.
3: Dr. Schmidt is a gentleman.
2: Look at that coast over there. He's got every native chief in his pocket.
3: Dr. Schmidt assured me that the German emperor has no more territorial claims in East Africa.
2: We get our trade concessions from Sayyid Khalif. Sayyid's our only friend, but we can't even be sure of him. The Germans give him trade gin and a grand piano. The Italians give him 3 new wives for his harem. What do we give him?
3: I have no instructions from London about the situation in this island.
2: No. Somebody in Whitehall probably forgot to post them.
3: For the last time, Mr. Harris, I will not hear His Majesty's government criticized like that.
2: Sorry.
3: These things take time. If there's any danger, we'll be notified in due course.
1: Listen.
3: Oh, they're only our own natives. They beat their own drums, you know.
1: Somebody went past that window.
3: That's probably only Nyoka, my dear. Surely you're not afraid of our own servant.
1: No, but I...
4: Master!
3: Nyoka, listen to me. Don't hang on to that big curtain. You'll pull it down. Now stand up straight and tell me. What is it?
4: He here, Bwana. He here, yes, please.
3: Who's here?
4: Big witch doctor here, yes, please. He come up past in moonlight. He walk slow, boom, boom. He got big teeth east with the outside front door now.
3: What was that?
1: The drums have stopped.
2: Nyoka's right, sir. We have got a visitor. There's somebody coming down the hall.
3: Better turn down that lamp, Arthur.
1: I can't seem to find the lamp. My fingers are all thumbs.
2: There's a revolver in the table drawer behind you, sir.
3: I don't need it. Stand perfectly still, all of you.
5: Now, please, friends all, don't be alarmed.
1: Are you English?
5: That's right, miss. Born and bred in Streatham. Which of you is the British consul?
3: I am the British resident, sir. My name is Richardson. May I ask the meaning of this tomfoolery?
5: Well, that's just what I'm here to tell you. Or maybe I'd better show you. Now, observe me right hand. I hold it up so, and as I live, a lighted cigar. But perhaps the lady doesn't like smoking in the drawing room. Now, look here. There's nothing up my sleeves. I wouldn't deceive you for the world. I turn over me hand, and would you believe it? A glass of water.
3: Is this man insane?
1: Father, I think he's trying to tell you he's a magician.
5: That's right, miss. Direct from the Egyptian Hall, Piccadilly. Animal taming and magic. That's my line.
2: Then you're the famous witch doctor that's got all the natives in an uproar?
5: Nobody else, young fella.
3: Yes, well, you tell us what you mean by this nonsense. Scaring everybody when there's no danger.
5: No danger? I suppose you haven't heard about Sayyid Caliph and his Gatling guns?
3: Gatling guns?
5: Kindly presented by Dr. Otto Schmidt. And believe me, all you've got is an appointment with a Gatling gun, unless my nonsense steps in. Here, take a look at this.
3: What, you can't be from the British Foreign Office?
5: Well, that's just what I am, Governor. Going up in the world, don't you think? By the way, I'd better give you your instructions. The envelope's pretty dirty and a little bit smelly from being under my furs and devil pink, but...
2: Read it, sir. Go on and read it.
3: Foreign Office, Whitehall. British Consul, Zanzibar. Bearer of this letter, the great Mephisto.
5: That's me. Real name, Barney Itch.
3: They must be out of their minds.
5: Are they? Listen, old man. I've been 3 weeks in that jungle with a Swahili interpreter. I've been bitten and stung and fried to death. But Schmidt or no Schmidt, I've got those native chiefs just where I want them. You see what happens when I announce I'm a friend of the great white queen? Why, you'll have him eaten out of your hand.
1: Well, that's true.
5: And all we've got to do is get around Sayyid Caliph here on this island.
1: But do we need to get around him?
3: The young lady, be good enough not to speak until you're spoken to.
1: Oh, I'm sorry, Father. Sayyid may be lazy and as fat as a hippopotamus. He's rather a fine old boy.
5: Is he?
2: You said something about Gatling guns.
5: Now, listen. Here's the game.
1: Father, I don't like this. I've never heard Nero as restless as that.
3: Never mind, Nero. Go on.
5: Well, I came over here tonight in the steam launch. Tomorrow I'm paying my state visit to the great Sultan Sayyid Caliph. Now, you present me as your friend and a friend of the great white queen, and I do my best tricks. Is anything wrong with your native boy?
3: Why, oh, girl, be still.
2: You're not afraid of our witch doctor friend, are you?
4: No, I good Christian.
3: Here, what are you doing? Come out from under that sofa.
4: But, Bwana, I see something. I look out through window slats. See Bwana Baldhead coming apart.
5: Bwana Baldhead?
1: That's Dr. Schmidt.
5: Dr. Schmidt? He mustn't find me here.
3: Yes, I quite agree. This is most irregular.
5: Is there a back way out of here?
1: Yes, through that arch. Stay in the back room. Nyoko will show you.
4: Me go with witch doctor.
1: Yes, hurry, please.
4: I know, like...
2: Never mind what you like. You go.
4: All right, master.
1: It's all right, they've gone.
2: Yes, about time, too. Well, good evening, Dr. Schmidt. Pleasure to see you. Always a pleasure to see you.
6: Ah, my friends, I wish I could say it was such a pleasure to see you.
1: Isn't it, Doctor?
6: It is at any time but now. Do not mistake me, I beg of you. No, it is that confounded line, Nero. Always I say it will happen, and now it has happened.
3: Well, what about Nero?
6: My friends, I regret. He has made his kill. He has tasted blood.
2: What's that?
6: You permit that I sit down and take off my sun helmet. I am not young and I'm tired.
3: It's not Sayyid Caliph.
6: Yeah, yeah. It is so. He has teased that lion once too often.
1: Oh, poor old boy. He was our friend. He's not dead.
6: Yeah, yeah. I regret. Yeah, he is dead. Sultan of Zanzibar is dead.
3: Okay. But how did the lion ever get at him?
6: He drank too much pumba. That was his trouble. He got drunk and think he can do too much. So he opened the door and went to the lion's cage.
1: Into the cage?
6: Yeah, would you believe it?
3: Not easily.
6: But it is true. Over the palace there is what you call gnashing of teeth. His son Nobius in tears.
2: Did you see this happen, Doctor?
6: No. I go there later and they tell me. It's all of us because of some foolish toy, Doomhead toy, that he has been struck over the head and thrown into the cage by someone who did not like him.
2: Well, that's more likely, if you ask me.
6: My friend, it is foolishness. Everybody liked old man. He was a father to his people and a kind friend.
2: Doctor, are you telling us that Saeed may have been put into that cage unconscious?
6: It is what one African soldier says, sir.
2: Well, then he may still be alive.
6: Alive? It is impossible.
2: Well, it's more than possible. A lion may maul an unconscious man, but it doesn't often kill him. This is vital. Vital to Saeed himself and others as well. You're a doctor. Can't you go and make sure?
6: My friend, I regret. I am not that kind of a doctor.
3: That is, you may be right. I think I'd better go myself.
2: Is this a good idea, sir? I'll stay here and entertain Dr. Schmidt. Unless, of course, he wants to go.
6: No. I thank you. I do not like sights of that sort. I have a tender heart and I have illnesses. Besides, you can do nothing. I tell you, he is dead.
3: Yes, we'll see. Martha, you'd better come with me. Your nurse's training may be of some use at last.
1: Hadn't we better go the back way and speak to Nyoka?
2: Yes. Nyoka mustn't be troubled in that back room.
1: A very good evening to you, Dr. Schmidt.
6: Ah, Mr. Harris. They have good hearts, but they're so foolish. I would give my own right arm to aid that poor man. But, well, we must have philosophy. We must cheer up and bear it.
2: Yes. Now, Doctor, we're all alone.
6: So we are. So we are. We must sit down and have a nice, comfortable chat. Yes?
2: Definitely, yes. I wanted to have a word with you anyway.
6: Ah, so? About what, Mr. Harris?
2: Oh, various things.
6: I am happy to give you all the time in the world. I like talking to young people. It makes me feel young again myself.
2: Like, Nobi?
6: Nobi?
2: Saeed Khalif's eldest son, the new sultan.
6: Ah, one fine young man. Or a savage.
2: Yes, but weak, easy to manage, and very fond of his father, too. It's a wonder he didn't have the lion shot after they got the body away.
6: Shot with what, my friend? I beg your pardon, Emil. I do not consider the matters funny. No. But shot with what? These brutes, they have nothing but muzzle-loading muskets. Came nearer with those?
2: No. Suppose they had Gatling guns.
6: Pardon?
2: Just suppose that, of course.
6: Of course.
2: Well?
6: Ach, my friend. Gatlings would be of no better use. You only wound. To kill a lion, you must reach the eye or heart with a high-power bullet. What is the matter with us? Why are we talking of these things?
2: Talking of death, you mean? Of Saeed Khalif, who gave all the trade concessions on Zanzibar to the British?
6: My friend, I was talking about express rifles.
2: Look here, don't you find it warm in here?
6: Yeah, a little.
2: Yes, it smells of animals' fur, doesn't it? I'll just raise those sun blinds.
6: No. You must not trouble yourself to do that.
2: It's no trouble.
6: I beg of you, not to trouble. It is not necessary.
7: Doctor, you've been mopping your forehead ever since you've been here. Little fresh air never hurt anybody. Here. That better?
6: Much. Why not sit down, my boy, and we have a nice chat.
7: Fine enough night. No smell of the animal's cage here.
6: My friend, you talk like a hunter.
7: Yes. Or a victim. Yes, it's a fine night. At least for this part of the world. Fire still burning on the mainland. I wonder if that's a good sign.
6: Of what?
7: I wish I knew. And the sea is like skim milk under the moon. And... good Lord.
6: What is it? What make you jump?
7: Look there, in the harbor.
6: My friend, I see nothing. Perhaps if I take off my spectacles and back...
2: Why, man, you must see it. In the harbor, out at the left there, beyond the shadow of those big palm trees. Don't you see our riding lights? It looks like... by George, it is. It's a warship.
6: Just only a German gunboat, my friend. Only a very little German gunboat.
7: German gunboat?
6: My friend, you must not be so distrustful. That is not kind.
2: Let me get a telescope.
6: But I tell you who she is. It is nothing. She is on what you call a goodwill tour.
8: You're not angry.
2: Angry?
8: My friend.
6: I could not guess. That is, the Englanders are hard to understand.
7: We know that ourselves.
6: I tell you something in confidence. The Germans are sensitive. The British objected. The natives feel too strong. I tell the gunboat to go away. I fire an express rifle. It has a sound. Boom! You cannot mistake for another. That is why I think of an express rifle.
8: But if nobody will object...
6: Why, not the least bit.
2: Tell me, Doctor, you like it here on this island?
6: Well, just not Berlin.
2: Don't you ever want to get away from a forsaken mud heap like this?
6: My friend, I am a German. My duty is here, as I stay here.
2: Yes, I know. Between ourselves, that's exactly my position.
6: But you are young.
2: That's not the point. It's the importance of the job. The British don't rule Zanzibar. We hold the trade concessions from Saeed Caliph, and our residency has to protect them. But even you, Doctor, would be surprised at the amount of trade that we have to protect and the revenue that comes out of this island.
6: Is it so now? You don't say so.
2: I do say so.
6: Is it so much?
2: More than you think. Of course, I'm not allowed to give you any figures.
6: No, of course not. I would not dream of asking you. How much would you say it comes to, roughly?
2: Oh, come now, Doctor. As one gentleman to another, you're not asking me to give away secrets.
6: Oh, no. It was only a joke, you understand. Please do not try to up-trip me. I would try to pull your leg, and it was only a joke, believe me.
2: It's all in the game, isn't it?
6: Yes, all in the game, as gentlemen.
2: No, Doctor, you're quite a humorist.
6: You are not offended.
2: Not at all. No, as I was saying, I hold a rather important job. Of course, Mr. Richardson holds an even more important one. He's been very friendly with old Saeed Khalifa in this job. Of course, you know what that job is?
6: Of course. He's the British consul. What is the matter with you? You're not smiling any longer. Why are you looking at me like that?
2: So that's it. That's the game. You made exactly the same mistake that he did.
6: Yes, who did?
2: Dr. Schmidt, have you met the great lord of the witch doctors? The maker of spells and the tamer of lions?
6: I am a good Christian. I pay no attention to what natives say. I do not believe in witch doctors.
2: No, neither do I. Not in this one, at any rate.
6: What one?
2: The witch doctor who came here tonight and said that he was on a mission for the British Foreign Office. He's an imposter from the word go, and you're working with him. Oh, don't upset your chair like that, Dr. Schmidt. Because if you fall on it, you may hurt yourself.
6: I have not hurt myself, young man.
2: Oh, yes, you have. The fellow who came here tonight addressed Mr. Richardson as the British consul. That might have been a slip of the tongue. But then you see the letter on the table there?
6: I have eyesight, I thank you.
2: That letter is supposed to come from the Foreign Office, and it calls him the British consul, too. I heard it read aloud. The Foreign Office may make mistakes, but they don't make mistakes like that. That letter, Doctor, is a forgery. It was forged by a German, and probably by the German who calls himself Barney Hicks, or the great Mephisto. He's in the back room now.
5: No, he's not, Governor. He's standing in the doorway behind you now.
2: Yes, I thought I heard you.
5: Don't turn around to look at me. I'm just warning you.
2: Have you got anything to enforce that?
5: Yes. I've got a 5.00 express rifle that could smear you all over the opposite wall.
6: Karl, pass to Aki Matust.
5: No, put the cannon.
2: Well, if you fellows are going to shoot me, I wish you'd speak English about it.
6: Karl, I beg of you. No. Don't fire that rifle.
2: Exactly. You see, Karl, I'm turning around.
6: This is all very... Now, Karl.
2: You see what the doctor means, Karl? If you fire that rifle, you'll send your gunboat out of that harbor just when you need it. Isn't that the signal, Doctor, to send the gunboat away?
6: Karl, I beg of you.
2: Yes, it is. A very simple, economical German signal. So, you two killed Saeed Caliph.
6: But the slander, that cannot be proved.
2: You had to do it, I imagine. Saeed was the one chief that you couldn't buy or frighten with your witch doctor, so you got rid of him. Tomorrow morning, the witch doctor would have appeared. He'd have scared the daylights out of a weak and superstitious son, Nobby.
5: Told you I was fairly good at my work, Governor. And I am.
2: Yes, and then the witch doctor would have taken over everything. The British resident had to be bamboozled for 24 hours to keep him out of the way with a ghost story about a British agent. And there was a gunboat in the harbor in case of trouble.
5: Slight mistake there, Governor. There is a gunboat in the harbor.
2: Yes.
5: It's really worked out beautifully. The Emperor should be pleased. I don't think your White Queen would be very happy, though. I'm the great witch doctor to that frightened mob over there. Say it is dead. And there's a German gunboat in the harbor.
2: Listen. I think I hear something. Whoever's out there, stay back. Whoever's out there, stay back.
9: Listen to me. He is alive. He's alive.
2: This is impossible.
9: We can see him breathe. We don't even think he's badly hurt, but he's still in the cage, unconscious.
2: Still in the cage? You mean they can't get him out of there?
9: If he wakes up or they attempt anything, Nero will tear him to pieces. The whole crowd over there is nearly crazy, but they don't dare go into the cage.
2: Well, gentlemen, you should have been more careful. If they do get Said out of there alive, you're done for. Be quiet. Listen.
9: Nobby and the rest of the natives are coming up here now.
2: See you, miss. Are you talking about the old boy's son?
9: Nobby, yes. He wants to see the witch doctor.
2: The witch doctor? This puts you in some slight trouble, Carl.
10: Listen to me, miss. I couldn't get that old buzzard from out the way from a mad lion, even if I... Oh, I've got to get out of here.
2: Too late now, my dear witch doctor. The natives have surrounded the house.
10: Who's that?
9: It's Nobby. He's coming down the hall.
11: My Nobi. Speak wide language. Carry Sultan's wand. Witch doctor? Much respect. Fall on floor.
2: Go ahead. Play your part, Carl. Play your ruddy part.
11: Get up again. Great medicine man. Father hurt. In cage with the lion. You come.
2: Say something, Carl. You can't be a dumb wizard.
11: You come.
2: My dear Nobby, my friend. The witch doctor can't understand you.
11: Be witch doctor. Not speak everything. Bad witch doctor.
2: No, it is not that. He does not hear you. He's in another world. See how his eyes close. See how he say.
11: I know this. He saved my father. Or maybe all of you. We will kill all white people here. Witch doctor, save my father from lion. You come.
2: Nobby, listen to me. You needn't worry. The great witch doctor can save your father.
11: Go in cage?
2: No, not go in cage.
11: Strike with fire?
2: Yes, that's it. Strike with wizard fire. Open heaven. Flash great light. Nero scream and die. Father saved.
12: Carl, you must not save him. Being made alive, he will talk. Then the natives will know.
11: You not want to save father?
2: The witch doctor does want to save your father, Nobby. You see that gun under his arm?
11: Gun? Gun no good. Not use gun. Only wound lion. Lion in pain kill father.
2: No, that's not like your muskets, Nobby. It's an express gun. It's a magic gun.
11: Magic gun?
2: Listen, Nobby. Magic gun save your father with one shot. Just like that. Lion fall over dead. Your father well again. And our friend.
11: We use gun.

0: are out of hand now. If you miss, you're no witch doctor. And if you had any thought of hitting Saeed instead, just imagine what they do to you.
1: I can't see. These torches blind me.
2: You do.
0: I think the old man's moving. If he stirs, the lion will kill him. You know what that means. That's right. Up with a rifle.
1: My hands are shaking.
0: Be careful of the fights. It's a point-blank shot.
2: Allah! Who called?
0: All right, Nobi. The lion is dead. They can go in and carry your father out now.
2: Lion dead? German magic. It's great magic.
0: Yes, Selby, it is. But English magic is greater.
2: English magic better than German magic?
0: Yes, Selby, and I'll prove it. Turn around. Look out towards the harbor. I stand here. I wave my hand, like this. Nothing up my sleeves. I wouldn't deceive you for the world. I wave my hand towards the gunboat in the bay. The gunboat sails away. English magic, Nobi. English magic.

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William Speer, the producer, John Dietz, the director, Bernard Herrmann, the composer-conductor, and John Dixon Carr, the author, are all collaborators on Suspense. 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

0: don't understand. I could have had class. I could have been a contender.
1: And you blew it!
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0: am the Whistler, and I know many things, for I walk by night. I know many strange tales hidden in the hearts of men and women who have stepped into the shadows. Yes, I know the nameless terrors of which they dare not speak.
1: Yes, it's time for another strange tale by The Whistler. Each Wednesday evening at this same time, The Whistler brings you an unusual story of conflict and emotion. Tonight, The Broken Chain.

0: occurred to him 6 months ago. And of course, he'd shuddered a little and cast it out. Of course. Arnold Stanton, respectable businessman, citizen taxpayer, would be horrified at such an idea. So he went back to his routine and resolved never to let himself think about it again. But in spite of him, the thought did come back 2 weeks later. Then only a week after that. Then at more frequent intervals until he found it popped into his head at least once every day. It was worse on weekends, when he had to be with Evelyn all the time, when her helplessness, her utter dependence on him for everything, rose up and almost smothered him. By now, the thought didn't seem so horrible anymore. It had attained a kind of normal, logical quality, and he found he liked to dwell on it, like a problem in mathematics. In short, Arnold Stanton was ready to murder his wife.
1: Is that you, Arnold?
2: Yes, Evelyn.
1: You're a little late tonight, dear. Did you miss the bus?
2: Sam Moore drove me home.
1: Oh, of course. It is Monday.
2: Yes, Evelyn, it's Monday.
1: Oh, you look so tired, darling. I think you've been working too hard. Kiss?
2: Of course.
1: That's better. You know, we ought to take a little vacation, a day or two. A week, perhaps. We could get a cabin
2: at Wilder's Cove, right?
1: What's the matter with Wilder's Cove?
2: Nothing. It's been good enough for the past 10 years. I suppose it'll do for the next 10.
1: Oh, you're a darling, Arnold. You always manage to see things my way. And Miss Roberts could look after things at the office while we're gone. Dinner'll be ready in just a minute. Oh, how is she these days?
2: How is who?
1: Oh, Miss Roberts, silly.
2: Same as ever.
1: You know, darling, we ought to have her out to dinner some evening. Not that I want to share you with another woman, but I think about Miss Roberts and I feel sort of superior. She must lead an awfully dull life.
2: I don't know. She seems to have her interests.
1: Oh, such as they are. Poor dear, working so hard in your office all day, going home to that dreadful lonely apartment. Oh, darling, I'm so lucky to have you. I don't know what I'd do if anything should happen, but we won't ever talk about that, will we, dear? We're so happy, Arnold. Now, you sit right down with your paper, and I'll have dinner on the table in just a second.
2: Very well, dear.
1: There's nothing wrong, is there, Arnold?
2: No. Why?
1: Well, you hardly said a word. What's the matter? Cat got your tongue? Ah, oh, there's a dear. Now, I'll call you in a shake. I have a special surprise. Baked beans, just the way you like them, and apple turnovers. And then I...
0: Yes, Arnold, this Monday night is different from all the rest. 6 months ago, it was just a vagrant, horrifying idea. Now it's an obsession, isn't it? It's a terrible decision, Arnold. And there's no one to talk it out with. No one in whom you can confide. You sit there staring at the newspaper without seeing it. Thinking. Thinking how you hate her and the senseless prattle you've had to listen to for 10 years across the dinner table. But you can't walk out, Arnold. That's the strange part of it. You've decided it would be too cruel to walk out. She leans on you. She's dependent on you for everything. No, Arnold, you can't walk out.
1: Arnold, come on, darling. The beans are on the table.
2: Yes, dear. Coming.
0: It's odd, isn't it, Arnold? How a random thought like the one that struck you 6 months ago can take hold and grow and finally solidify into something very real. As evening after evening of Evelyn's nonsensical prattle drives you closer and closer to it. Yes. You've decided it has to be tonight, haven't you, Arnold? And you're smart enough to realize that most murderers are tripped up by their own cleverness. That the plan surest of success is the simple one. As usual, you help Evelyn with the dinner dishes. But tonight,
1: careful,
0: your mind,
1: darling,
0: isn't on your work.
1: That's my best Haviland china. I don't know why, but it struck me tonight that there's no use letting it gather dust in the closet. We almost never use it, and I said to myself, there's no use having nice things if you can't enjoy them. I think that's right, don't you, Arnold? Don't you think that's right? Arnold, aren't you listening to me?
2: Oh, sorry, dear. Yes, of course.
1: Oh. Well, here's the casserole. Be careful, dear. I was saying about using the Haviland for every day.
2: Yes, there's no use having nice things if you can't enjoy them.
1: Well, I hope you don't think it's wrong, Arnold. It is lovely china, but after all, what's the use
2: of
1: having
2: nice... Of course, dear, of course.
1: Oh, be careful with that castor oil, dear. Aunt Leona gave it to us for a wedding present, remember? Poor darling. She'd be alive today if it weren't for that terrible accident.
2: What? Accident? I don't remember.
1: Oh, of course you do, dear. The bathtub.
2: The bathtub?
1: Arnold! Our best castor oil!
0: You try and comfort Evelyn, but she's heartbroken. Her best castor oil, Arnold. You do feel sorry for her, don't you? It's clear now that you could never leave her. Why, that would be more cruel than the other way. So there's going to be an accident, isn't there, Arnold? A simple, ordinary accident. Like Aunt Leona's in the bathtub tomorrow morning. Everyone knows she sleeps late. That you always have breakfast in town. That you're at the office working before she gets up.
2: It's 10 o'clock, dear. Time we were in bed.
1: I suppose so.
2: I'm awfully sorry about the casserole, dear.
1: Oh, you probably think I'm being silly about it, Arnold. But after all, it's Haviland, and you just can't buy it these days. It simply isn't to be had, and it's the only thing Aunt Leona gave us. You do understand, don't you, Arnold?
2: I'll try and find another one tomorrow.
1: Oh, it's no use, Arnold. Haviland just
2: isn't to be... Let me try, dear. About tomorrow, I forgot to tell you that the coffee shop where I usually have my breakfast is closed for redecoration. I was wondering if you'd mind getting up early tomorrow and fixing me a little breakfast.
1: Why, I'd love to, dear. You know I love waiting on you.
2: Yes, I know.
1: Oh, it'll be fun, Arnold. We'll have hotcakes and sausages and eggs. I am sleepy. I better run up to bed if I'm to get up with the birds. Oh, it'll be fun, Arnold. I think it'd be nice if we did it more often.
2: Perhaps it would.
1: Good night, darling. And you do understand
2: about... Yes, Evelyn, I do understand about the casserole.
0: It's a long night, isn't it, Arnold? The longest night you ever spent in your life. You lie there wide awake, looking up at the ceiling, at the shadow of the chandelier and the moonlight. The black silhouette of its chain against the pale gray of the ceiling. Yes, Arnold, a chain. That's what you're going to do tomorrow morning, isn't it? Break the chain. Smash it into 1,000 pieces.
2: Huh? Oh. Oh. Evelyn. Are you awake, Evelyn? She's gone. Oh, she's downstairs. Too late. I should have known she... Ah. Evelyn?
3: Is that you, darling? You see, I didn't forget. I'm just getting into the tub, and I'll have breakfast ready before you get dressed.
2: Don't hurry. There's plenty of time. Excuse me, dear. There's just one thing before I go downstairs.

With the prologue of The Broken Chain, CBS brings you another strange tale by The Whistler. You know, when you mix nitric acid and glycerin together, you get a pretty explosive combination. And when you add an unlimited supply of gasoline to that tired pre-war car of yours, the result can be just as dangerous. 15,750 people died on the country's highways during the first 6 months of this year. 40% more than the same period last year. And the toll is rising daily. Remember the next time you get into your car that it can't always happen to the other fellow. And don't take a chance. Have your lights and brakes checked regularly. And then keep a cautious foot on that accelerator just to make sure. Now, back to The Whistler.

0: the chain is broken, Arnold. After 12 years. And Evelyn lies dead where you left her. Of an accidental fall in the bathtub. There won't be many questions. There can't be. There were no questions about Aunt Leona, were there? Lots of people fall in bathtubs, hit their heads, and drown. And it's so simple, Arnold. You take the 7:13 bus, as usual. Drop into the coffee shop for breakfast, as usual. Report to the office at exactly the usual time. The neighbors all know she sleeps until well after you've left. That she must have been alone at the time of the fall. All you have to do now is to carry on exactly as you always do. To be careful that nothing happens on this day that will distinguish it from all the other drab, monotonous days before the chain was broken.
1: Mr. Stanton?
2: Oh, I'm sorry, Miss Roberts. Where was I?
1: Let's see. We will appreciate anything you can do to expedite shipment, since we are committed on delivery by February 1st.
2: Oh, yes, Merton Amalgamated Foods. Please add this, Miss Roberts. Mm-hmm. Paragraph. Incidentally, Mrs. Stanton wants particularly to be remembered to your wife and suggests if Mrs. Merton is accompanying you east that you make it a point to stay with us. Regards, and I think that ought to do it.
1: I'll get it out right away.
2: Mm-hmm.
1: Oh, by the way, how is Mrs. Stanton lately?
2: Well, same as ever. She was sleeping like a baby when I left this morning. You know how she is about getting up early.
1: Yes, I know. Oh, it's 11:45, Mr. Stanton. Remember, you have a luncheon appointment at 12:30.
2: Well, thank you, Miss Roberts. I'll remember.
0: Arnold. Business as usual. They haven't found her yet. They'll call you as soon as they do, and it can't be much longer. 11:45. Who'll find her, Arnold? The grocery boy or the mailman, perhaps? No, they wouldn't go upstairs. It'll probably be Mrs. Bronson down on the street. Nosy old Mrs. Bronson coming around just about now, pounding on the back door.
2: Oh, it's you, Richard.
3: What's the matter, Mr. Stanton? You nearly jumped out of your chair. Tuesday, you know, our day to go over the accounts.
2: Oh, yes, the accounts.
0: Business as usual, Arnold. Everything you do this day is going under a microscope. Richards will remember how you jumped just then. Concentrate on the figures, Arnold.
3: 44-45, our account with Great Western Stores amounted to $72,800.
0: But you can't concentrate, no matter how hard you try. Mrs. Bronson will knock on the back door and no one will answer. But how will she get in to discover Evelyn? Did you leave the door unlocked, Arnold? You were so excited that you might have forgotten. That would mean you'd have to find her yourself tonight when you come home.
2: No, I can't do that.
3: What was that, Mr. Stanton?
2: Oh, I'm sorry, Richard.
4: You said you couldn't do something.
2: Yes. I mean, I can't spend any more time on the reports right now. Would you mind leaving them here so I can check them this afternoon?
4: Is anything wrong?
2: No, nothing's wrong, Richard. Please go now.
1: There was a Mr. Weston Haverhill to see you while you were out to lunch, Mr. Stanton.
2: Haverhill? I don't know any Haverhill.
1: Well, rather nice-looking young man.
2: Was he here on business?
1: Well, he said it was personal and quite important.
2: I see. Anything else?
1: No. Were you expecting anything?
2: No, Miss Roberts. Nothing.
1: Oh, well, here's your letter to Mrs. Merton. I included that additional paragraph about your wife and... Oh, that reminds me.
2: Huh? Reminds you of what?
1: Oh, I'm sorry. There was another message while you were out to lunch, and I don't know how I could have overlooked it. It was right on my pad.
2: What was it, Miss Rory?
1: Well, it was nothing urgent or anything like that.
2: What was the message?
1: It was from your wife. She said she's playing bridge at Mrs. Bronson's, and may be late getting home this evening. She didn't want you to worry about her. That's all.
0: Don't faint now, Arnold. You don't want Miss Roberts to see you faint. What she said wasn't so remarkable, just an ordinary telephone call. Business as usual, Arnold. Wait until she gets out of the room. You better say something, anything.
2: Thank you, Miss Roberts.
1: Oh, not at all. If you'll sign the letter.
5: Yes, of course. There you are.
1: Thank you.
0: All right, Arnold, she's gone. You can let go now. She won't be back. That's it. Put your head down on the desk and let everything go black.
2: It can't be true. She's not alive. I saw her die. She's not alive. I'll go home and... No, I can't go home. I can't take the chance. Business as usual.
0: Miss Roberts might have made a mistake, Arnold. Perhaps the message came in yesterday, a week ago. Perhaps she looked at the wrong page of her book by mistake.
6: Yes, Mr. Stanton?
2: Miss Roberts?
6: Yes, sir?
2: I was just thinking... I was wondering...
6: Yes? Yes, sir?
2: No, never mind. I found what I was looking for. Never mind.
6: Well, if there's anything...
2: What's the matter with me? I can't make an issue with a phone call. Stand out like a sore thumb afterwards. She... I know she's wrong. I know it. But I gotta rest. I gotta get myself together. Yeah, rest. I'm trying to forget about it.
1: Why, Mr. Stanton?
2: Huh?
1: Are you still here? It's after 5.
2: Oh, I must have dozed off. I've been working a little too hard lately.
1: Mr. Stanton, is something wrong?
2: No, why?
1: Well, you've acted so strangely all
2: What's
1: day.
2: What's so strange about a man getting tired and falling asleep?
1: I don't know, Mr. Stanton. I'm sorry.
2: I'm sorry, too, Miss Roberts. It's late now. It's after 5. You better run along. I'm going, too. I don't want to be late. Evelyn will be waiting dinner, and
1: I thought I told you, Mr. Stanton, she's playing bridge.
2: Oh, yes, that's right. I forgot. By the way, Miss Roberts.
1: Yes?
2: Were there any other calls this afternoon?
1: Oh, I'm glad you reminded me. Mr. Averill called again and said not to disturb you, that he'd see you tonight at home.
0: Mr. Haverhill. Mr. Haverhill. You don't know who he is or what he is, Arnold. And you haven't got time to think about it now. Perhaps he's a plainclothesman, a detective. Anything is possible, isn't it? You've been such an awful failure. Business as usual, Arnold. Nothing you've done today was usual. Barking at your secretary, jumping at open doors, falling asleep exhausted for 4 hours this afternoon. And they'll remember everything when the time comes, Arnold. But still, you can't run out now. You've got to go through with it. You've got to go home and find out once and for all.
2: I did leave it unlocked. Evelyn? Are you there, Evelyn? Evelyn? Evelyn?

0: Evelyn? Evelyn, dear?
1: You stop with your hand on the bathroom doorknob.
2: Somehow you can't go in and face it. Not yet.
1: Not until you're sure, Arnold.
2: The answer is just inside the door on the right.
1: But you can't take it right now. You stand there for a minute, not thinking, not moving, feeling the pulse pound in your temple. And then you find yourself fumbling for a cigarette.
3: Gotta take it easy. Cigarette.
1: You tear it to pieces trying to get it out of the package. And then find you have no matches, so you skip the cigarette for the time being.

0: Hello, Mrs. Bronson?
1: Yes. Who's this, please?
0: Arnold Stanton.
1: Oh, yes, Mr. Stanton.
0: I don't want to bother you, Mrs. Bronson, but...
1: Well, is anything the matter? You don't sound quite like yourself.
0: No, nothing like that, Mrs. Bronson. I just...
1: Yes?
0: There was a message for me this afternoon at the office. Something about Evelyn playing bridge, I think.
1: Oh, yes.
0: She isn't there with you, is she?
1: Why, yes, Mr. Stanton. She's right here. Would you like to speak to her?
0: Yes, I would.
1: Well, just hold on. Evelyn, dear. Hello?
0: Evelyn.
1: What's the matter with you?
0: Evelyn, I don't understand.
1: Wait a minute, Mr. Stanton. This is Mrs. Bronson again. Evelyn isn't here after all. I'm terribly sorry. She must have left while I was talking to you. Probably on her way home now. Ought to be there.

0: she is, Arnold, just as you left her this morning. There's only one answer now. They discovered her and they're trying to trap you. Mrs. Bronson knows. Miss Roberts knew this afternoon. They all know. You run to the window at the end of the hall and look down onto the porch. A tall, serious young man is waiting at the front door. You know who he is, don't you, Arnold? You have to face him, Arnold. One thing more and you'll be sure. Slowly, you walk to the front door.
1: What is it? What do you want?
2: I'm sorry, Mr. Stanton.
1: Get it over with. What do you want?
2: My name's Haverhill. I've come to talk to you about your wife.
1: I thought so.
2: It's a rather serious proposition, you know.
1: Well, can't you come back later?
2: No, I want to...
1: Listen. Just give me 5 minutes. That's all I want, just 5 minutes.
2: Now, wait a minute, Mr. Stanton.
1: Go away!
2: Come back later.
1: Go away!
0: It's a mile across the living room to your desk and the pistol in the middle drawer. You'd given it to Evelyn Arnold because she was afraid while you were away at the office. Because she couldn't stand being without you alone. You take it out. Notice how cold it feels in your hand. Check the breech and find it's loaded, ready to go. You're tense now as you sit down in the easy chair by the fireplace. 4 minutes left, Arnold, and you won't need all of it. The heat of your hand has warmed the handle. It feels more natural there. You look at it for a moment, then raise it slowly. Your hand tightens on the trigger.

0: Whistler will return in just a moment with the strange ending of tonight's story. You know, it's beginning to look like all predictions about summer travel this year are being topped by the actual figures. Mr. and Mrs. America are bundling the suitcases and the kids into the family car and taking to the woods for the biggest vacation season since 41. And, of course, we have it coming. But please remember this. Be careful with fire. Don't throw tobacco or matches from your car, even if you're sure they're out. Use the ashtrays instead. Build campfires only in areas where they're permitted, and make doubly sure they're extinguished before you leave. The forests are ours to enjoy, but they're our responsibility, too. So remember these simple rules, and do your part in helping to prevent forest fires. Now, back to the Whistler.
1: So the chain was broken, Arnold. Not in one place, but in two. Mrs. Bronson, of course, was the first to discover it. She'd been concerned over the way you sounded on the telephone and had hurried over to find you sprawled in the easy chair by the fireplace. A half hour later, Sergeant Cook was there, too, and the pieces began to fit together.
2: Now, Mrs. Bronson, you say you know something about all this?
3: Yes, in a way, I feel sort of responsible.
2: Responsible?
3: Well, you see, Mr. Stanton called me just before it happened, and, well, I told him Evelyn was at my house. Oh, I know I shouldn't have, but Evelyn was such a dear friend of mine, and...
2: Well?
3: Well, I don't think I was a party to it. I never really approved, but there was this other person, a Mr. Haverhill.
2: Mr. Weston Haverhill?
3: Yes, Evelyn had been seeing him for some time. I told her she was very wrong. The least she could do be tell her husband she was in love with someone else. But she felt so sorry for Arnold. Said he was so dependent on her.
2: Yes?
3: Mr. Haverhill wanted to have it all out with Arnold, to be above board about the whole thing. But Evelyn couldn't face it. So I covered up for her.
2: What do you mean, covered up for her?
3: Well, Evelyn and Mr. Haverhill were going to spend the day together, something special. And I called Mr. Stanton's office and pretended I was Evelyn. Said she was at my house playing bridge. Then when he got home, found she wasn't there, he called me to check up on her.
2: And you told him the same thing?
3: Yes, I told him she'd just left. What else could I do?
2: It must have been a terrible shock when he found her there in the bathroom.
3: Yes. Arnold couldn't stand it, poor man. He just had to be with her. You know?
2: Huh?
3: It makes sort of a perfect ending. He never would have been happy without her. He loved her so.

Wednesday at this same time, the Whistler will return with another strange tale. Featured in tonight's production were Elliot Lewis and B. Benaderet. This program is a featured production of the Columbia Broadcasting System and was directed by George W. Allen, with tonight's story by Robert Libet and Frank C. Burt. Music by Wilbur Hatch. The Whistler is transmitted to our troops overseas by the Armed Forces Radio Service.

0: Substrate Radio. It really whips the llama's ass. Wait, what?
1: I have been one acquainted with the night. I have walked out in rain and back in rain. I have outwalked the furthest city light. I have looked down the saddest city lane. I have passed by the watchman on his beat and dropped my eyes, unwilling to explain. I have stood still and stopped the sound of feet when far away an interrupted cry came over houses from another street, but not to call me back or say goodbye. And further still, at an unearthly height, one luminary clock against the sky proclaimed the time was neither wrong nor right. I have been one acquainted with the night.
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3: 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An important announcement. Just before going on the air with today's adventure of The Shadow, we received a telegram from the American Police Review, presenting The Shadow with a special award. Be sure to hear this official presentation at the close of this program. And now, Blue Coal presents The Shadow in The Plot Murder.
4: Captain Hines, read the findings of this court-martial.
5: We find the accused, Lieutenant John Wilson, guilty of treasonable sabotage against the government.
4: No!
5: In that he willfully destroyed a secret device known as the flying torpedo, invented by one Georges Arcelus, and acquired exclusively for use by the government.
4: Has the prisoner anything to say before sentence is pronounced?
5: Yes.
6: Yes, but what can he say? He admits he broke the mechanism on the demonstration torpedo.
4: Quiet, please, Professor Arcelus. As the inventor, we understand your concern in this matter. But please don't interrupt. Well, Lieutenant Wilson?
5: I don't know, sir. I can hear all that's going on, but I went into the...
6: It's obvious, General Levitt, that Lieutenant Wilson is not mentally accountable.
4: He was sufficiently accountable to enter the testing shed by virtue of his authority as an army lieutenant and to tamper with the flying torpedo and render it useless the very day it was to be demonstrated to the government. Read the sentence of the court.
5: Lieutenant Wilson, this court decides, subject to the approval of the president, that you will be dishonorably discharged from the service of your country and sentenced to imprisonment for the term
4: of...
6: No! No! Forget he's got a revolver!
4: Don't shoot!
6: That's the man, Professor Arcelus! He's wounded, Professor Arcelus!
4: Hold it up and take Lieutenant Wilson back to his cell.
7: Preston, I tell you, John Wilson can't be guilty. He just can't.
8: Why not, Margaret? After all, traitorous army officers are not unknown to history.
7: Yes, but the peculiar way John Wilson talked on the stand makes me think there's something strange about the whole thing. He acted, well, almost like a man in a trance. Lamont, just what is this flying torpedo he's supposed to have tampered with?
8: That's what its name implies, a sort of aerial torpedo filled with high explosive, flying under its own power. Once it's launched into the air, instead of flying a predetermined course, its direction can be guided by radio beams from an observation plane flying high above it.
7: Oh, I see.
8: Imagine its tremendous effectiveness in warfare. deadly accuracy in hitting even a fast-moving target like a troop train or a supply ship.
7: Sounds tremendously important. Who invented it?
8: This man, Arcalis, who was to demonstrate it last week at the proving grounds before a large delegation from the capital. Besides being members of the War Department, a great many high officials and other branches of the government were to attend the test.
7: Well?
8: Since your friend Wilson gained access to the laboratory and put the flying torpedo out of commission, the test has been postponed until tomorrow.
7: And who is Arcalis? Where did he come from?
8: A famous foreign inventor. He's quite a reputation abroad.
7: Lamont, you don't suppose it's possible Arcalis has the boy under some strong mental influence?
8: It's possible.
7: They've got Wilson temporarily in the city jail. Won't you call on him as the Shadow?
8: Margaret, you honestly think that this case warrants my attention as the Shadow?
7: Lamont, I don't ask many favors, but I have the feeling John Wilson is innocent.
8: All right, Margot. You're really serious. The Shadow will call on John Wilson in the city jail.

0: Lieutenant Watson is in that last cell for Dr. Arcalus.
1: Thank you, God. He's parked for General Levitt gave me. Do you take it or do I keep it?
2: And you better keep it, sir, in case you want to use it again.
1: Yes, that's right.
2: You'll have to talk to Wilson through the bars. No one's allowed in his cell.
1: Thank you. I have no desire to go in. I already have one arm in a sling due to the young man's temper. There's only one or two questions I want to ask him, then I'll leave.
0: Very well. Well, who is it?
3: You! Arcalus!
1: Don't get excited, Lieutenant Wilson. I only came to tell you that you're a much better mechanic than a marksman. Your bullet only injured my arm.
3: I'm only sorry I didn't...
1: Kill me? The only way you can break the spell I have of you, isn't it? To kill me.
3: Will somebody come?
1: Look in my eyes.
3: No.
1: Look.
3: No, I won't.
1: John Wilson, look in my eyes.
3: No!
1: Look in my eyes, Wilson. That's right. Now repeat after me. I destroyed the torpedo. I destroyed the torpedo. Say it.
3: I destroyed the torpedo.
1: Sabotage against my country.
3: Sabotage against my country.
1: I am guilty.
3: I am guilty.
1: Then that is all you remember.
4: Are you sure that's all he remembers, Professor Arcalus?
1: Who said that? Guard. You are there?
4: No, not the guard, Professor. He's waiting at the end of the passage.
1: You hide somewhere. In the next cell, perhaps.
4: No, I'm here. In the shadows, Professor Arcalus. Perhaps you've heard of me.
1: Who are you?
5: Possessing it invincible, that the high command of both the Army and Navy are to be there to witness the test.
1: The President, too?
5: Yes. The President and the Vice President expect to attend, together with the Secretary of War and the Secretary of the Navy.
1: They've fallen into my trap. They'll be blown off the face of the earth just as I planned. Barlow, be sure you make a final inspection before the torpedo is taken out of the ground. And see that the steering mechanism is set.
5: I understand. But since I am your chief assistant, they might ask me to go along with them.
1: No, they won't. I'll fix that. Their bungling army mechanic think they understand the flying torpedo perfectly. So to satisfy their pride, I've let them take complete charge of the demonstration.
5: Good.
1: Don't worry, Barlow.
5: And afterwards?
1: Afterwards, with the guiding brains of the nation wiped out at a single stroke, the country will be thrown into confusion, disorganized. So we'll have nothing to fear.
5: I see.
1: There are only two things that bother me slightly, though. Lieutenant Wilson, for one.
5: Wilson? Did he really discover the secret trick of the steering mechanism?
1: Yes, he knows what we intend to do and how we intend to do it.
5: You should have disposed of him at once.
1: I thought of that. I was afraid it would arouse suspicion. But I'm keeping Wilson under mental hypnotic control until it's too late for him to stop us.
5: Wouldn't it be better if he were dead?
1: Perhaps. I can still visit him at the prison.
5: And what is the other thing that bothers you, Professor?
1: Only a shadow, Barnes. But I'm not quite sure of the extent of its power.
5: A shadow?
1: Don't worry. I think I can take care of it, too.
5: Listen, what is it?
1: I thought I heard footsteps outside in the hall. Go and look.
6: There's no one here. All empty.
1: Must be my nerves. I'll be glad when this is all over.
5: Our escape is taken care of?
1: Yes, the freighter will be waiting for us at South Pier. But go now, Carl. And success to you.
6: Good night, Professor.
1: Good night, Barlow. The shadow. If I can't put my willpower against the shadow, then I deserve to lose. And I've never yet.
4: Good evening, Professor Arcalis.
5: You? Shadow, you've come?
4: Yes, Professor. Why do you hold Lieutenant Wilson in a hypnotic spell, Professor?
1: I don't know what you're talking about.
4: We don't see. And now I have something else to tell you.
1: What? But you'll never learn more from Wilson. No one can break the spell. Not you, nor all your childish magic.
4: You forget. Greater magic, Arcalis.
1: What?
4: Death.
1: Death?
4: Yes, it's on the way, Professor. But I can promise you this. If any blood is shed, it will be yours. Not the shadows.
7: 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Meanwhile, here's some interesting information. 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These families are getting better and more economical heat than ever before with blue coal. Blue coal is anthracite. It is an American product mined by the Glen Alden Coal Company, who are deeply grateful for the purchases of blue coal by families throughout this area. Today, blue coal is the largest selling brand of home fuel in America because it is the only fuel that so satisfactorily combines all of the essentials necessary for perfect heating results. It is superior in quality, cleaner than most fuels, and economical because it burns long and steadily down to a fine powdery ash. Furthermore, there can be no substitution when ordering blue coal because it is the only solid fuel actually trademarked with a blue tint so that you can identify it at a glance. These are a few reasons why in Watertown, New York, blue coal sales this winter show a 29% increase over the same period a year ago. So take a tip from Watertown, New York family. Order blue coal by name. You will find the name of your nearest blue coal dealer listed in the Where to Buy It section of your classified telephone directory under the name Blue Coal.
8: But I tell you, General Levitt.
9: Excuse me, Colonel Sullivan.
8: Go right ahead, General.
9: Hello? General Levitt speaking. Oh, yes. Good morning, Captain Hines. That's fine. You have the flying torpedo loaded and ready for the demonstration? Good. I'll expect a report. Sorry, I can't be with you. Good night. Now, Cranston, to get back to this Lieutenant Wilson.
10: I don't see what I can do.
11: But there may be some desperate plot at the bottom of this. Wilson acts as if he'd been put under some powerful, if not expelled. He might know something about this flying torpedo that you ought to know.
10: For heaven's sake, Cranston, I haven't time to listen to any sort of drivel. I know you're a very agreeable young man and you mean well, but you're letting your imagination run away with you. Now, if you don't mind, I must get ready to leave for the capital.
11: Very well. Just do me one favor, General Levitt. It might prove something to you.
10: Well, what is it?
11: Suggest to Professor Arcalus that he be present with the other official visitors at the proving ground. The demonstration starts.
10: Of course Professor Arcalus will be there. Why shouldn't he be?
11: That's what I'd like to know. Unless I'm very much mistaken, General, Professor Arcalus has made arrangements to be far, far away from the scene of his triumph.
10: George Cranston, I believe you know something.
12: Excuse me, sir.
10: Yeah, well?
12: There are two gentlemen here to see you, sir. Professor Arcalus and another man.
10: Oh, all right. Show them in.
12: General Levitt will see you, General.
13: Thank you. I'm sorry to interrupt you, General Levitt.
10: That's all right. This is Mr. Cranston, Professor Arcalus and Mr. Barloff.
13: How do you do?
1: How do you do?
13: If you don't mind, Mr. Cranston, I'd like to speak to General Levitt alone.
11: Not at all. I'm sure you have weighty matters to discuss.
13: Good day, gentlemen.
10: Thanks, Cranston. Goodbye. Oh, orderly.
12: Yes, General Levitt.
10: Is my luggage ready?
12: Yes, sir.
10: Fine. Then take the next train. There's one leaving in 20 minutes. Can you make it?
12: Yes, sir, if I go now, sir.
10: Go ahead, then. I'll close the office. I'll meet you in the capital tomorrow.
12: Yes.
10: Well, what brings you here, Professor?
13: Very nice.
10: Sit down, Mr. Barlow.
12: Thank you, sir.
1: Barlow here has just returned from the proving ground, General.

0: instructions for a telephone message to be sent to me at my hotel the minute the demonstration is over.
1: Hmm. Professor, I'm not sure that this test should be made without your being there.
2: What do you mean?
1: Suppose I order you to go.
3: But no, that's impossible.
1: Why impossible, Mr. Barloff?
0: You must excuse Barloff, General Levitt. He is a little excited.
1: Excited? What about? Look here, Professor Arcalus. Why don't you want to go to the proving ground?
0: Must I repeat my previous statement?
1: This stalling and hedging is very suspicious. By George, you'll go whether you want to or not.
3: Don't touch that phone.
0: Barloff, be careful.
1: You can't give me orders in my own office.
0: You hit him too hard, Barloff. His head was bleeding.
3: He struck the desk when he fell.
0: Yeah, drag him in his closet
3: now. The door. He knows something, Professor.
0: Yeah, fool suspects something, but how?
3: And we've got to act quickly.
0: I wonder if Lieutenant Wilson has talked.
3: Like you said, he's still under your hypnotic spell.
0: Perhaps it would be better if Lieutenant Wilson died.
3: Yes. We're going to murder him.
0: No, I'll merely suggest that he kill himself. Oh, Barloff, if you'll tie up the general.
3: Professor, look at him.
0: What?
3: General Levitt.
0: Well, here's General Levitt's office, Margot. Oh,
4: no one seems to be here, Lamont.
0: Well, that's odd. General was here less than an hour ago. General! General Levitt!
4: Look, here on the corner of the desk.
5: Blood. Word to Commissioner Weston at once. Tell him something has happened to General Levitt.
4: Yes, anything else?
5: Yes, tell him to send a squad of men to South Pier. I overheard Professor Arcalus and Barloff talking about meeting on a freighter there.
4: Where are you going?
5: I'm going to the jail. I'm going to make one more desperate attempt to get John Wilson to talk. You've got to find out what this is all about before it's too late.
3: Do you want me to wait here at the jail, Professor Arcalus?
0: No, go down to South Pier, Barloff. I want to be alone with Lieutenant Wilson.
3: Yes.
0: I'll follow after I've taken care of him.
3: All right. But first, I'll collect the baggage.
0: What you remember only this, Lieutenant Wilson. See always my eyes in front of you.
3: Yes.
0: You will forever do what I tell you to.
3: Stop! Leave me alone!
0: No, never. Look, Wilson. See what I have. A knife. Here. Take it. Now listen to me. You are disgraced. Your family disgraced. You have nothing more to live for. Say it.
6: I have nothing more to live for. I have nothing more to live for.
0: Then draw the knife across your wrists. It's easy. Try it.
7: Stop, John. Don't do it.
3: Shut up.
6: He's trying to make me...
3: Keep away from me, Wilson.
6: I've got you.
3: Get
6: by
3: go of me, Wilson.
6: Arcalus. Did you feel the knife yourself?
3: Yes, you've cut me, you fool.
7: Your blood is being shed, Professor. Remember what I told you.
3: Let me out of here. Let me out.
7: He's gone, John.
3: Something's happened to me. I feel like I can talk now.
7: Then talk. Tell me what you know. Arcalus' spell is weakened.
3: I can't see you. I don't know who you are, but you've got to help me. I first suspected Arcalus and his crowd when I saw that the steering mechanism of the flying torpedo had an extra attachment.
7: An extra attachment?
3: Yes, you see, the flying torpedo is supposed to be steered by radio beams from an accompanying plane. But this extra attachment I'm talking about would render the radio beams ineffective. In other words, the rudder is set so the torpedo will fly in a complete circle and come back and strike the point from which it was set, like a boomerang.
7: If it does that in the demonstration today, it will wipe out all the important government officials.
3: Yes, that's their plan. Just as I made the discovery, Arcalus came into the workshop. I accused him, and he put me under this spell. I tried to talk, but I couldn't.
7: Never mind that.

0: What's the idea of having us wait around here at the South Pier? There don't seem to be anything stirring.
1: Who are the guys we're supposed to pick up?
0: Two boys for the name of Professor Arkelis and Barloff.
1: Foreigners, huh?
0: Yeah.
1: What are they going to do, make a getaway?
0: I don't know. Commissioner Weston just said to make sure we got him, that's all.
1: If it had been that important, don't you think the commissioner would have come down here himself?
0: Well, he was coming, but he got a last-minute call to go over the place where they're trying out that...

0: new flying torpedo.
1: Oh, yeah, I read about that. All these inventions.
2: Wait a minute. I'll be coming down the dock. Hey, you. Hey, stop where you are, I'll shoot. What's this all about?
3: Nothing.
2: Where are you going?
3: That is my business.
2: What's your name? Come on, what's your name?
3: Are you Barloff?
2: What is it to you?
3: Answer me, are you Barloff?
2: Yes.
3: Well, that's all we wanted to know.
2: Come on. What are you taking? I have done nothing.
3: Out. He's got a gun, Sergeant.
1: I'm sorry, Sergeant. I had to do it.
0: That's okay. This Archelaus will probably be along in a minute. But this boy behind those boxes, we don't want Archelaus.
1: Yeah, hey, look out. Here comes another guy down the dock.
0: Right, quick. Right. Behind this piling here. Come on.
1: It must be Archelaus.
0: Yeah, I guess so. Professor Archelaus?
4: Who are you?
0: The police.
4: They want to ask you what...
5: Well, you can't get me to talk. You'll never make
0: it. Look out, Sergeant. He's got a gun there.
3: Drop that gun,
0: Archelaus.
3: You
0: can't
3: take me. The police can't touch me. You asked for it.
1: Oh, you nailed him, Sergeant. You get you?
0: No, I'm okay.
1: Here comes the parole. Must have heard the shots.
0: Well, they didn't have time. Oh, Commissioner Weston?
6: Yes, Sergeant. So you got our man?
0: Yep.
6: Is he dead?
0: I don't think so, sir.
6: Well, Archelaus, maybe you'll talk.
4: I'll never talk.
7: Commissioner Weston.
6: Shadow, what are you doing here?
7: We can't waste time, Commissioner. Stop the test of the flying torpedo?
6: Yes, but...
7: Good. Commissioner, you've saved the lives of thousands of spectators. To say nothing of some of our highest government officials.
6: Then it was you...
7: Yes. Yes, I had a friend of mine call you. And now, Professor Archelaus, I have a story. You haven't much time.
8: I know. I'm dying, Shadow.
7: It was a plot against our national defense, wasn't it?
8: It was.
7: Who employed you to do it?
8: That I won't tell you.
7: But Lieutenant Wilson is innocent.
8: Yes. Wilson is innocent.
7: Commissioner, you're a witness. Lieutenant Wilson is cleared.
6: Yes, Shadow.
7: And what about General Levitt?
8: Barloff killed him.
7: Where is Barloff?
0: We got him behind these boxes.
8: How? How did you know about General Levitt, Shadow?
7: We found blood on his desk. But this time, the blood is yours, Archelaus.
8: Yes. Mine.
6: Well, Shadow, Archelaus is dead.
7: Yes, Commissioner. And you've been instrumental in averting a national calamity. Archelaus is dead. The innocence of Lieutenant Wilson has been proved. And the integrity of the men who protect our liberty is again...
9: And now here is John Buckley, Blue Coal's heating expert, with helpful heating hints for you.
10: Thank you, Ken Roberts. Good evening, friends. I've received numerous letters from homeowners asking what they can do to prevent chimney loss, wasted heat that goes up the chimney instead of through the pipes of your heating system. It's really a simple matter to prevent this, and you will save money on your fuel bills, too. The next time you refuel the fire, move the handle of the turn damper, that plate-like damper inside the smoke pipe, 1/16th of an inch toward the closed upright position. Then if the fire still burns too freely, close the turn damper another 1/16th of an inch. Repeat this operation until you've found the correct adjustment. Once you've found this ideal adjustment of the turn damper, mark the position on the smoke pipe with a piece of chalk or something that can be plainly seen. Then leave the damper set at that mark. Remember, the nearer the turn damper is set to a closed position, the smaller the chimney loss and the greater the volume of useful heat. If you follow the suggestions that I give you every Sunday on this program, they should enable you to heat your home with the utmost efficiency and economy. 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I thank you.
9: Thank you, Mr. Barclay. And here's the official telegram advising of the award the American Police Review has made to the Shadow Program. Quote, "The American Police Review salutes the producers and sponsors of The Shadow for their contribution to the cause of better law enforcement. 13,000 police executives throughout the United States read the review. So our purpose is to help them find the best tools and methods to combat crime. The editors of the review have turned a critical ear toward the Shadow Program for some time and are gratified to note that your presentation of police roles truly reflects the intelligence and character of the high type of police officer now found throughout the land. We therefore take pleasure in presenting to you the American Police Review Certificate of Award for Distinguished Service to the Cause of Better Law Enforcement. Signed, J. Norval Birch, editor of the American Police Review, Chicago, Illinois. And so, on behalf of Blue Coal Dealers and of all those who assist in the weekly programs of The Shadow, we tender our thanks and appreciation to editor J. Norval Birch and the American Police Review for their splendid testimonial. You have just heard a dramatized version of one of the many copyrighted stories which appear in The Shadow magazine. All the characters and all the places named are fictitious. Any similarity to persons living or dead is purely coincidental.

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1: We are met in this cave by the restless sea to reveal the horror in man's mind. 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

0: of lost souls. Our story discloses the horror in man's mind. This is a tale of the house and the brain. Come with me to London, through the heavy fog of the city, to a large house in the suburbs. A young couple enter the portals of that house to attend an art auction.
1: Strange.
2: Well, hello, Jim. We've been looking all over for you. We've got quite a crowd here today.
3: Oh, Whitney, Sandra, I'm glad you've come. I thought you two were refugees from this sort of thing.
4: Well, frankly, Jim, I've suddenly conceived a passion for good oil paintings, and I'm going to buy this fabulous painting of the ancient cutthroat.
2: Well, to tell you the truth, Jim, she suddenly conceived a passion for cutthroats, ancient or otherwise.
4: Oh, my husband abuses me.
2: I'm too nice to her, or she'd never be interested in any other man.
4: But, darling, the man in the portrait's been dead 400 years.
2: Dead or living, he's not beyond your charm.
4: Oh, but my husband loves me, Jim. Must be my fatal fascination.
3: Yeah.
4: But I didn't come here to talk with you, even if it is fun. I came here to see that oil painting.
3: Oh, it's quite a painting.
4: Yes, so we've heard.
3: It's in my study. Come and take a look before the auction starts. Hmm?
2: Now, don't fall in love with it, Sandy. No matter how you feel about 15th century reprobates, I'm not going to spend a fortune buying useless pictures.
3: Well, there's the picture. What do you think?
2: He has a face you'll never forget.
3: And a reputation. Yes, sir, he lived a full life. You know, he was supposed to have been fabulously wealthy. But when he died, his fortune disappeared.
4: Oh, my dumpling aunt. He looks like the kind of man who sticks pins in people for the devil of it.
2: Sandra.
3: The strangest thing about the picture is the man's eyes. You get the feeling that the eyes are alive.
2: Yes, very definitely. Clever work.
4: Paul.
2: What's the matter with you, Sandra?
4: I could have sworn I've seen that man in London recently.
3: What man?
4: The one in the picture.
3: What? He's been dead 400 years.
4: Stop snickering at me, Jim. I know what I've seen.
3: Impossible. The only thing left of the Honorable Cutthroat Richards is the house on Orchard Street. He built it 450 years ago, and it's never been really habitable since.
4: Why?
3: Well, this is your chance to laugh at me. It's haunted.
2: Haunted?
4: Oh, not really.
3: Really?
4: Oh, Jim, I've never met a ghost.
3: And you never will, Sandra.
4: Jim, oh, Jim, please, imagine a really, truly ghost.
2: Wonderful, Jim, take us over. Or better yet, I'll rent the place for a week. I've heard a lot about ghosts, but I've never been able to pin one down. You know, I've been a student of the occult for a long time.
4: Jim, please.
3: Oh, Sandra, I'm serious. It's dangerous business, this ghost hunting.
2: Please, fella, anything to get Sandra's mind off buying that picture.
3: Very well, but you'll find some very real ghosts over there. The housekeeper, Mrs. Browning, will rent you a room if you want one. But she's the only person who's ever been able to stay in the old house.
2: Thanks, old man. Come along, Sandra.
4: But the picture.
2: Hang the picture, my sweet. I've got a genuine ghost for you.

0: The door's open all by itself.
1: There's no one there. Doors aren't supposed to open by themselves, Paul.
0: Well, what do you expect? The house is haunted, isn't it? Door slammed by itself, too.
1: Woo, tricky place, isn't it?
0: You frightened?
1: Not in the least. And it isn't my knees that are shaking, Pet. It's yours. Wonder where the housekeeper is. Her name's Mrs. Browning. Call her and see what happens.
0: All right. Mrs. Browning!
1: Don't poke me, Paul!
0: I didn't poke you.
1: Well, I didn't poke myself. Oh, hey. I wonder if we're alone. Look behind me, Paul. If it's a ghost, I don't want to meet it quite yet.
0: Silly, it's broad daylight. Anybody knows ghosts never appear until nightfall.
1: Paul, look. It's the child's footprint right there in front of me. A wet footprint.
0: Great heavens.
1: No, another one. Looks like the footprint of a child who's taken a bath. Oh, my chubby, yeah.
0: Listen.
1: The footprints lead upstairs.
0: Shall we follow?
1: Well, it's the obvious thing to do.
0: Ghastly cold in here, Sandy, isn't it?
1: Ghostly cold, at any rate.
0: You're not quite up to form, old girl. You sure you want to go through with this?
1: No, I'm positive. Almost, anyway.
0: Sandy, the footprints. They disappear.
1: Maybe it's all done with mirrors.
2: Good afternoon. Do come in the sitting room.
1: Oh, you must be Mrs. Browning. I'm Sandra Whitney, and this is my husband.
2: How do you do?
0: How do you do?
2: Mr. Danvers told me you were coming. Won't you be seated?
0: Thank you, Mrs. Browning.
2: I hope my stepdaughter didn't frighten you.
1: Your stepdaughter? Well, I didn't see anyone.
2: Naturally. She's dead.
0: You mean the footprints we saw?
2: Yes, of course. You didn't see or hear anything else?
0: No.
1: Expecting anyone?
2: Yes. They're coming for me shortly. My time is up, and I must die in the way they've planned it.
1: They?
2: Those who live in this house, Mrs. Whitney.
0: Oh, come, Mrs. Browning, you don't really believe ghosts actually live here.
2: Believe it? I know it. You see, Mr. Whitney, when I was first married 40 years ago, my husband, my stepdaughter, and myself moved into this house. They were here then.
1: Why didn't you move out?
2: Oh, we became used to them. Then my stepdaughter died. My husband had an unfortunate accident, and I was left alone.
1: You've lived here alone ever since?
2: Yes. Waiting for them to take me.
0: Mrs. Browning, how much will you charge my wife and myself for an apartment here by the week?
2: Charge? Nothing. Nothing at all. Anybody who has the courage to stay here is most welcome. But I advise you against it. Listen.
0: What is it?
2: Souls crying for release. Release from him.
0: Oh, come, Mrs. Browning.
2: You don't believe me? You will when you move in. When can I expect you?
1: Tonight at 8. How about it, Paul?
0: That sounds jolly.
2: You'll use the east wing. I'll have a fire lit for you. But let me warn you once again. They'll be waiting for you. Day and night.

0: Sandra, you're back.
1: Corporal. Down, Blackie. Down, I say. Oh, if you keep squirming, I'll never get you on a leash.
2: I'd better take some pistols along with us.
1: Well, I'm not at all sure you can shoot a ghost, Paul.
2: I'm not at all sure it is a ghost. Something awfully phony about all that.
1: Oh, no. My intuition says there were ghosts in that house, darling, and I've a very perceptive intuition.
2: Sandra, you're not going to take Blackie with you.
1: Well, of course I am. He's a watchdog, isn't he?
2: But a dog...
1: Now, darling, remember how nicely he caught pheasant last year.
2: But pheasant aren't the same thing as ghost at all.
1: Stuff and nonsense. You ready?
2: All ready. Here's your coat, dear.
1: Oh, look out the window, Paul. So peaceful out there.
2: You've always been partial to twilight.
1: Oh, reminds me of the time you courted me. It was such a nice time. Paul, that man, the one on the street.
2: What man?
1: The one standing right out there. Look at him. That's the same man whose portrait we saw at Jim Danvers' house today.
2: Sandra, where are you going?
1: To talk to him, Pat, of course.

0: dear. Miss Richards.
1: Oh, my chubby aunt. It is him. Oh, excuse me, sir. I couldn't help noticing you and...
2: You noticed me?
1: You are Mr. Richards, aren't you?
2: I've been known to many by many names.
1: Oh, dear, please pardon me if I'm rude, but... Well, how in the devil did you manage to stay alive for 400 years?
2: You will notice my eyes. Look deep. Deep.
1: Oh, let me go. Let me go.
2: Deeply into my eyes.
3: The greater power, greater than death.
2: You've never seen me before. You don't know me. You can never remember me again.

0: keep walking, Sandra. I hope you're properly ashamed of yourself, approaching strange men and asking them silly questions.
1: Well, I'm sorry, Paul. It was stupid of me, but anybody can be wrong.
0: Of course they can, but on the face of it, it was silly. Expecting a man who was alive 400 years ago to be roaming around loose.
1: It wasn't a matter of looseness, Pet. It was a matter of liveness. Now, come on, stop being a husband and hold my arm.
0: I ought to tear it off and beat you over the head with it.
1: He's so virile. But I love him.
0: Well, come along, Sandy. There's your haunted house ahead. We don't want to keep Mrs. Browning waiting.
1: Or the ghost.

0: that door again.
1: Insidious feeling, doors opening and slamming.
0: Mrs. Browning! Mrs. Browning!
2: I'm in the east wing, Mr. Whitney, just lighting the fire.
3: You better go on up. This hall's drafty.
1: Hey, Paul, more than cold in here. It's almost as if something or somebody is draining your body of all warmth.
3: That's a pleasant thought, Sandy. Now that you've scared yourself stiff, move.
1: Well, I was just getting in the mood for ghosts. Where's the east wing?
2: This way, Mrs. Whitney.
3: Oh, hello, Mrs. Browning. Well, this room looks cheerful.
1: It's as gay as my mood. Nice fire, nice candles. Quiet, quiet, Blackie. You scare somebody.
2: A dog scare somebody? Not tonight. They came tonight.
1: What came tonight?
2: You see. Better make yourselves at home while you can.
1: Blackie, sit down. Over here, Blackie. Look at him, Paul. The hairs on his head are standing on end.
4: Be quiet, Blackie.
1: Blackie!
2: Look! I told you they were here.
3: A luminous mass. A blue mass. Sandy, be careful.
1: It's materializing.
2: Coming for me. I knew it. Coming for me.
1: Mrs. Browning, Paul. Fingers are choking her. Good heavens.
3: Mrs. Browning.
1: Paul, Paul, stop this horrible
2: coming
1: thing.
2: Coming for me.
1: It's horrible.
3: It's all right, Sandy. All right, darling.
1: Oh, it's gone, hasn't it?
3: Yes. It's gone. But Mrs. Browning, she's dead.

0: I know. Quiet.
1: Quiet.
2: Quiet.
0: You wouldn't even believe it.
1: Quiet.
2: Mr. Danvers, I'm going to reconstruct the scene of the crime. Nobody tells Detective Hodges that a flesh-and-blood woman gets bumped off by a ghost.
0: But I saw it myself. Oh, be quiet, Blackie. If you'd only relax, Detective Hodges, and go away, we'd catch the ghost for you.
1: Quiet!
0: I'm only trying to help, but Blackie, stop!
3: Sandra, you're only confusing the issue.
4: Paul's right, Sandra. Sit down over here.
0: Jim Danvers, if you side with Paul, I'll never speak to you.
2: Now, Mr. Whitney, if you don't mind, we'll go over the details again. What happened?
3: Well, Mrs. Whitney and I were here in this room with Mrs. Browning when a blue mass suddenly floated in the door. The lights in the fireplace dimmed, the candles were extinguished, and Mrs. Browning began to scream.
2: Why?
0: Because she saw a ghost. It's really all so simple.
4: Sandra, my dear.
2: And then what happened?
3: The mass suddenly materialized, at least sufficiently for us to see two hands.
2: Two hands without a body.
3: The hands reached out, grasped Mrs. Browning by the throat, and...
0: That was that.
2: Thank you, Mrs. Whitney. I suppose you expect me to believe that story?
4: There's no reason for you to doubt Mr. Whitney's word, Detective Hodge.
2: I'm not saying there is. But there was only three people in this room, and one of them is dead. Everybody's under arrest. Everybody, do you hear?
0: Oh, Paul, it's here again.
3: Look, Detective Hodge. Paul, Sandra.
0: Oh, Paul, for heaven's sake.
2: What is it?
0: An axe murderer. An ectoplasm.
3: Sandra, don't be funny.
4: Let's get out of this house before it gets all of us.
2: It's gone.
3: Yes, it's gone. Now do you believe us, Detective Hodge?
2: Yes. Yes, I believe you. I'll have Mrs. Browning's body removed to the morgue right away.
4: Paul, if you insist on staying in this house overnight, I'll not be responsible for what happens.
3: But, Jim, I'm convinced that there are no such things as ghosts. Now, please, Jim, take Sandra back home and leave me.
0: I'm not budging without you, Pat.
3: Sandra, don't be foolish.
4: Well, no matter what you two do, I'm not staying here.
0: Oh, go, old Fuzzy Beard. Take thy tired body and deliver it to a safe, warm bed. Poor Jim. Scared of a little ghost. It's 11 p.m. already.
4: Well, good night, Paul, Sandra.
0: Nighty-night, Jim.
4: What was that?
3: You mean the footfalls?
4: Yes, what is it?
3: The housekeeper's dead stepdaughter.
0: You see? It's all so simple.
4: Good grief. Good night.
0: Oh, we've been all through the house, Paul, and I'm dead tired. Come on, let's go to bed.
3: You go to bed. I'll sit up and read these letters we found in the attic.
0: Here, Blackie, come here, come here. Now lie down next to me. There, poor Blackie, poor doggy. You don't like the ghosties, do you, Pat? Poor Blackie.
3: Yeah, this letter's interesting.
0: What is it?
3: Evidently a letter from the housekeeper to her husband. A love letter. She talks about her brother's child. It seems her brother left his money to his daughter and she handled the estate for the child.
0: That's jolly. Maybe that's the child she calls her stepdaughter.
3: Let's see what it says. Listen. Since we have managed the child's end, you and I are more than lovers. We are partners in many things.
0: Sounds as if they murdered the child.
3: Yes, it does. Sandra, I wonder if my theory's right. If people felt strong passions, and if those passions linger in a house after the people have gone, couldn't that create a heavy psychic atmosphere?
0: Well, those fingers that murdered Mrs. Browning were more than heavily psychic. Unhook the collar of my dress, Paul.
3: Where'll I put the letters down on the dressing table here?
0: Just a top hook.
3: Better keep these pistols handy, just in case. Something about a gun that gives me courage. Funny.
0: Oh, it's midnight. I'm tired and nothing's funny.
3: You know Mrs. Browning's sitting room? It seems to be an extra addition to this house. It juts out from the rest of the building like a sleeping porch.
0: What's funny about that?
3: Well, that horrible cold and the footfalls all seem to emanate from that room.
0: Oh, you and your logical mind. Oh.
3: What's the matter, Sandy?
0: Oh, look. The fire's dimming.
3: Oh. Oh.
0: Just like a great black shadow standing in front of it.
3: Give me my gun.
0: Here, dear. Shh, Blackie, shh.
3: Look, Sandy. A hand. reaching out from the wall.
0: The letters. It's got the letters.
3: Great Scott.
0: Oh, my chubby aunt.
3: Watch it.
0: It's the hand of the housekeeper.
3: How do you know?
0: It's got the same ring on she had on this afternoon. If that's not a ghost, I've never seen one.
3: The fire's going out, Sandra.
0: Ah! Sandra. It's all around us.
3: Sandra. Sandra.
5: Your will against mine, my will is greater.
3: No.
5: Succumb, succumb. My will is greater.
3: No, you're a shadow.
5: And you are a mere mortal who knows no secrets beyond the veil. I control the world of shadows. Succumb, fool, succumb.
3: No, no, go away. You're nothing but an image.
5: You will die by my command in this house. You will die before morning. Admit my will.
3: No, no, I will not admit your will. Sandra, you're safe now on your own home. Just lie still, darling, and drink this.
0: Oh, Paul.
3: I was a fool to allow you to stay in that accursed place last night. I ought to have my head examined.
4: I came over as soon as I got your message, Paul.
3: Oh, come on in, Jim. Sandra's recovering from a bit of a shock.
4: Yes, I heard about it. I warned you, Paul, that house is definitely haunted. I'm going to board it up. It's completely useless.
3: No, that's not the answer, Jim. It isn't ghosts. At least, not in the real sense of the word.
4: Why, Paul, after what you went through, you say that?
3: It's too malignant for a ghost. Do you believe in the power of hypnotism?
4: Well, I've heard some amazing theories about it anyway.
3: Well, I believe some power controls that house.
4: Well, that's still ghosts.
3: No, because the brain that controls the house is still alive. I'm convinced of it.
4: Well, where do you think this man who controls the house is?
3: He might be thousands of miles away. Remember you said that the eyes in the picture of the fabulous Richards seems alive?
4: Oh, that's ridiculous.
3: Not at all. In some crazy, mad manner, Richards has kept himself alive all these 400 years. In some hypnotic way, he controls that house.
4: Well, if your theory is right, how can we break his control?
3: Well, I'm certain that his control emanates from the little sitting room which once belonged to Mrs. Browning.
4: Yes?
3: Now, if you'll let me, I'd like to hire workmen and tear that room off the rest of the house.
4: Oh, but Paul,
3: the room is only an extra addition, Jim. It can't do any harm to try.
6: Can you pull up more of that flooring?
3: Did you hurt yourself climbing that partition, Sandra?
0: No. Oh, imagine a secret room down here, Paul, right beneath the sitting room. You see, Jim, Paul was right. That's like finding a box with a false bottom.
6: That's all for now, boys.
3: Careful of your head, Sandra. This room isn't very big.
4: But it's as cold as cold storage.
0: Well, now you know how a hunk of beef feels in an icebox.
4: That's gay.
3: A musty old room. Bed and four walls.
4: And two drawers built into the wall over there.
0: All modern conveniences.
3: Try to open them. They look rusty. Just pull.
4: All right. There. The drawer's open.
0: Oh, nothing but a lot of musty old clothes.
4: Listen, Paul.
3: Nothing unusual, Jim. Just the same footfalls we've been hearing all along.
0: I'm beginning to become quite fond of them.
3: Look, here.
0: Why, it's a miniature painting.
4: Yes, a painting of Mr. Richards. Look at it. The same face as that painting in my house.
0: Look at the eyes in the miniature. Paul, they're alive.
3: Great heavens.
4: They're moving. You better put that portrait down, Paul.
3: Yes, they are alive. Living matter in a painting.
0: Oh, Paul, it's getting colder in here all the time. I feel faint. Faint, and is this something unearthly is moving around?
4: Open the next drawer, Paul. Hurry, I don't like this growing cold at all.
3: It won't budge. The blasted thing. Oh, there it is.
0: Why, Paul, there's a thin china saucer full of crystal liquid with a compass floating on it.
3: That's a strange thing. There's an inscription written in the drawer.
0: What's it say?
3: As this compass moves, so my will dominates everything within these four walls. Everything dead or alive. Accursed be the house and restless the dwellers therein.
0: What's it mean?
3: This is the brain, Sandra. Oh. Richards controls this instrument through hypnotism. He can control a piece of paper or a chair or even the souls of the dead.
4: Then this house is haunted.
3: Yes, haunted by a malicious, malignant will. It keeps a man's spirit roving restlessly after death.
0: Paul, Paul, look! Look in that corner!
3: Mr. Richards, you are alive.
7: Yes, alive, quite alive, because I will to live. Very clever deduction, Mr. Whitney.
3: Deduction?
7: Yes, I heard your keen analysis of my activities.
3: You are a hypnotist, then?
7: I have been powerful for 400 years. Your blind stumbling onto my secret will not stop me now. I can will anything. I will the specters of the past to re-enter this room.
4: In heaven's name, man, stop this.
8: Oh, that black shadow. It's here with us, closing in.
7: Yes, closing in. All those who have died in this house are my slaves, as you will be my slaves in a very few brief seconds.
3: You are not the brain controlling this house. You gave that power to this compass. You transferred your power to this moving needle. Am I right, Mr. Richards?
7: Put that compass down!
3: Oh, no, I'll destroy it, Mr. Richards! No, you're completely powerless to harm us.
4: Watch out, Paul. This partition's gonna crumble.
8: Paul!
3: Sandra!

0: Gosh, Paul, it's good to be back in our own home.
1: What happened to Mr. Richards when the partition collapsed, Jim?
2: Well, the workmen searched the debris around the house for Mr. Richards' body, but no trace of him was found. I'm afraid that he escaped.
1: Oh, no.
0: You mean he's still alive and free, Jim?
2: Yes, indeed. That's just what I mean.
1: Well, he won't be for long, Sandra. People everywhere will be warned, and every corner of this earth will be looking for him. Even his will can't defy the world, Sandra. No one man can ever fight the world.
3: From the time-worn pages of the past, we have recalled the house and the brain. Bellkeeper, toll the bell.

0: They're in the computer.
1: They're in the computer?
0: In the computer. It's so simple.
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2: The Unexpected.
1: The Unexpected. Life is filled with the unexpected. Romantic, tragic, and mysterious endings to our most ordinary actions. Dreams come true, or dreams are shattered by sudden twists of fate in The Unexpected.

0: And now, Lorraine Tuttle, outstanding radio and screen star in The Revere Cup, a drama of the unexpected.
1: It was raining that afternoon, hard. My face was wet and my hair tumbled down into little moist strings that whipped the back of my neck. I ran across the street and scurried around the corner. I was looking for shelter, any kind of shelter. And then I saw it, the Trevor House, set far back behind the formal gardens, a huge brown mansion that seemed as dark and as wet as the gray sky above it. I don't think I recognized the place, not at first, and I remember shivering a little. But after a moment, I noticed something familiar about it. I had the feeling that I'd been there before. And I was right. I had. I'd lived in that mansion for 7 years. The first 7 years of my life. But that was a long time ago, when I was Janice Trevor. I don't really know why I started up the walk toward the forbidding entrance. The rain had almost stopped, and I could have gone on home. I was soaked to the skin already. A few minutes more wouldn't have made any difference. But I was standing on the porch, and I did lift the heavy brass knocker. And I heard the thud echoing back as it struck the oak panel.
2: Yes, miss?
1: I wonder if I could come inside for a moment, just to dry off.
2: I suppose it would be all right. Are you a friend of the Stevensons?
1: No, I've never met them. I just happened to see the house, and I thought...
2: Oh, of course. Come inside, miss. There's a fire in the drawing room.
1: Thank you.
2: It's through that archway and to your right.
1: I'll only stay a moment.
2: Certainly, miss. Could I get you anything?
1: Well, yes, if you would. Some tea or anything. You're really very kind to a stranger.
2: Not at all, miss. For some reason, you don't seem like a stranger to Trevor Mansion. You just don't seem like a stranger.
1: The room hadn't changed. Not really. There were brighter curtains at the windows and new slipcovers on the chairs. And somehow it seemed a little smaller. But then I was larger than I had been when I last sat before this fire 18 years ago. And listened to a dull lawyer's voice read the will that left me only the debts of Malcolm Trevor. Only the sorrows of my multimillionaire father, whose paper empire had become mere paper. I hadn't listened to the words that told of auctions and receiverships and guardians, because I was seeing my father's face burned by the powder of the gun he'd held to his temple.
3: Do you play chess?
1: Oh, I beg your pardon?
3: I asked if you played chess.
1: Well, no. That is, not very well.
3: Well, neither do I, but it seemed like a good opening. I'm Tom Stevenson. I live here.
1: Yes, I know.
3: Do you?
1: Do I what?
3: Live here. Place is so big, one can never be sure.
1: No, I just dropped in to get out of the rain.
3: Well, under those circumstances, allow me to extend an official welcome,
1: Miss Martin. Janice Martin.
3: It's funny. I'm sure we should have met before. Are you a friend of the family's? They're in Florida now, you know.
1: No, I just came in to get out of the rain. Your butler was kind enough to let me dry out here by your fire.
3: Ah, good old Wilson. He's an incurable romantic. Been trying to get me married off for years. Keeps throwing all sorts of women at me.
1: All sorts?
3: Oh, come now, I didn't mean it that way. On the whole, you're far better than the average.
1: Well, thank you.
3: Well, come on, I'll show you around the house. It's quite fantastic. Once you've seen it, you'll never want to come back, but at least your afternoon won't have been wasted.
1: It is rather an extraordinary place. Did you build it?
3: Oh, good heavens, no. Some millionaire named Trevor put it up, only he really wasn't a millionaire.
1: No?
3: No, at least he wasn't when the market crashed. He blew his brains out, and my father bought the place just as it stood, lock, stock, and barrel. It was quite cheap, considering. And it's full of the weirdest stuff. Most of it's not worth anything. Here, look at these cases here.
1: Huh?
3: All full of junk that old man Trevor brought back from Africa, India, everywhere.
1: Well, why do you keep it here?
3: It's good for laughs.
1: Laughs?
3: Yes. As a matter of fact, most of it's very funny. Take that miniature loving cup. I wonder what high school order won that.
1: He was quite right. The case was full of an amazing collection of worthless odds and ends. Except about the loving cup, he was quite wrong. I could remember my mother saying to me, Janice, dear, you mustn't play with that cup. It's worth more than this whole house. You see, Janice, It was made by Paul Revere. I'd been surprised. My mother told me that Revere had been the greatest American silversmith, that his work was considered almost priceless. And I knew that if I could only get that cup away from Tom Stevenson and his family, I'd be rich again. They didn't realize its value, thought of it as junk. I'd be able to buy it easily. And if I couldn't, well, I'd find another way to get the Revere cup. You're right, Tom. Oh, this is a frightful amount of junk.
3: Well, come along. There's a lot more to see.
1: Oh, thank you, but I really must leave now.
3: All right, if you say so.
1: You don't seem brokenhearted.
3: I'm not.
1: Well, you're honest and frank.
3: Sure. When can I see you again?
1: What?
3: Well, I can't let the butler down. He'd be terribly disappointed if we didn't hit it off. He's introduced me to so many strange young ladies that he's beginning to lose hope. Mustn't let Wilson lose hope. Have to see you again.
1: Oh, really, Mr. Stevenson?
3: I'll take you home or out to dinner or to a show. I don't know which, but I'll decide. Okay, Janice?
1: Well, I don't know.
3: You'll have to change your dress and fix your hair, though. You look terrible now.
1: Really? You're the most unusual man I've ever met.
3: It's an unusual house and needs unusual people.
1: It seems so. Oh, Tom.
3: Hmm?
1: That reminds me.
3: Yeah?
1: That little silver cup you showed me. Could I buy it from you?
3: Certainly not.
1: Why?
3: This may look like a junk store, but I'm not a salesman.
1: Well, I thought you didn't like
3: it. Why, Janice, that cup always gets a good laugh when I show it. I wouldn't think of losing the subject of a good laugh. I need it to start conversation. Wouldn't part with that cup for any amount, no, sir. I'll give you my right arm if you want it, but I can't break up this wonderful collection of junk. What would I have to talk about?
1: You couldn't be serious around Tom. It was just as well. I'd spend as much time with him as possible. And sooner or later, I'd get my hands on that cup. I saw him almost every night that week. But no matter how hard I tried, I couldn't get my hands on that priceless cup. And then suddenly he stopped calling. I didn't hear from him for 2 weeks. I was sure he'd realized I was after the cup. Then one night I found him sitting on the steps of my apartment house.
3: Where have you been?
1: Well, where have you been?
3: Here, waiting for you.
1: I mean, for the last 2 weeks.
3: Oh, well, I've been around, thinking things over.
1: What sort of things?
3: Marriage. You think I should marry you? Wilson does.
1: Oh, really, Tom? Sometimes you aren't very funny.
3: I know, but I can't help that. Well, come along.
1: Where are we going?
3: To the mansion. Wilson's fixed a dinner to celebrate.
1: To celebrate?
3: Yes, our engagement. I have decided to marry you, Janice.
1: And what if I...
3: Oh, now, see here, you can't let Wilson down. He's got the candles all lit, the champagne cooled, and... Well, you'll have to marry me. He'd be terribly hurt if you didn't.
1: A table for two had been laid out in the living room, white cover and silver dishes. Tom excused

0: Not it slipped past me. 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I reached down to pick it up. It was the Revere cup. This was my chance. All I had to do was stuff the cup into my purse and walk out the door. I looked carefully around the room and out into the hall. There was no one in sight. I grabbed the cup, slipped it into my handbag, and headed toward home. And inside my head, I was singing. I had the Revere cup, the original, authentic Paul Revere masterpiece. For the first time in 18 years, I was going to know what it was like to have money. Now I could live like Janice Trevor again.
1: You think the story is over, don't you? But wait. Fate takes a hand. Wait for the unexpected.

0: And now for the surprising conclusion of The Revere Cup, starring Loreen Tuttle, a Hamilton Whitney production written by Robert Lippitt and Frank Burt and directed by Frank K. Danzig.
1: I could hear the cup tinkling against the compact in my pocketbook as I strolled casually toward the front door. In just a moment, I'd be outside. Tom might miss the cup and even suspect that I'd taken it, but he wouldn't do anything about that. He'd say it was just junk and spend a few minutes wondering why I'd walked out on his engagement party. And then he'd forget about me. That's the way Tom was. At least, that's what I thought.
2: Janice, you'd better give me back that cup.
1: Why? I don't know what you're talking about.
2: Makes your purse all bulgy. It's really very easy to detect.
1: But, Tom, let me explain.
2: Oh, don't bother. Just give it back.
1: Well,
2: I wouldn't like to have to call the police, Janice.
1: Oh, very well. Here, take it, and I hope
2: Janice. You know, I can't understand what you see in this cup. I never could. Since you wanted it so much, I was planning to give it to you as a sort of an engagement present. But under the circumstances, it would never do for me to be married to a thief, would it?
0: The Revere Cup starred Loreen Tuttle. Listen soon for another of your favorite motion picture stars in a drama of The Unexpected. This program was transcribed.

0: Meet the Margaret, Birmingham's little slice of New Orleans right here on First Avenue North, a true no-gimmicks local vibes bar with some of the best drink options in town. 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
2: This is going from shadow into reality, from darkness into light, into a freedom of the spirit.
3: The spirit leaving the earth and passing into

0: To the spirit world.
1: From darkness into light.
0: Leaving the physical body behind. Behind.
2: The passing of one life into a newer and possibly higher life.
3: Leaving the physical body. And going on to the next plane, the etheric. Taking on the etheric body. The etheric body.
0: The end of the physical body and the awakening of the spiritual body. In death, one starts to really live. The earthly condition that we have been living in, in my opinion, is a forerunner of the life that we hope to see and achieve in the world to come.
1: Death is a gateway to the next phase of life, wherein we learn to use the powers that we have gained down here, the lessons. We reap what we have sown.
3: Death is going from shadow into reality.
4: Leaving this earthly life.
3: And going on to the next plane, the etheric.
4: Going to a higher life.
0: Leaving the physical body behind.
2: The perfectly natural phenomena.
3: Something that happens quite naturally.
0: The perfectly natural phenomena.
2: It's the leaving of the physical life and entering into a new life and, I trust, a higher life.
3: You just leave the physical body behind and just go through a doorway into a new life.
0: One leaves this physical world and awakes into a spiritual world, perhaps far beyond what we comprehend. The next world after death could be and should be a really beautiful place to live in.
1: Death is the gateway to the next phase of existence.
4: For falling asleep and waking up in another world.
5: Death is a reality into the other world.
6: Death is a deep sleep.
4: Death is peace and out of agony.
7: Death is when God has finished with us on earth and we go to him after.
4: Falling asleep and waking up in a wonderful country.
6: I think death is wonderful.
0: In death, one starts to really live.
5: Death is a reality. Into the next world.
4: It is the next phase of our life, our existence.
6: Death is a peaceful sleep.
8: The shedding of skin.
4: Death is a relief from pain and agony.
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7: Death is when God finishes with you on earth and wants you to enter heaven.
6: This is wonderful for the year after.
5: It is the passing on of our spirit into another world.
4: Traveling along, until you get to perfection.
6: Going to peace, perfect peace. Peace, perfect peace.
1: Freedom of the spirit. The gateway to the next phase of life.
3: A doorway into a new life.
1: Gateway to the next phase of existence.
4: It's a natural thing and we all have to take it when our time comes.
0: And I look forward to that period of time. I have no fear.
10: No, I agree. I have no fear. Death to me means happiness, a kind of release into another world. A world where we aren't tied down by the material things we have here, but a released into something that's wider and bigger and deeper and more wonderful than we've ever really known. From shadow into reality, from darkness into light, into a freedom of the spirit.
2: It's a perfectly natural phenomena.
4: A great release from this earthly body.
0: The the release of the spiritual body from the physical body.
2: Simply the passing from this life into a higher, and I trust, much higher life.
3: Just the gateway to another life where I hope to meet my loved ones.
1: Death, to me, a spiritualist, is the gateway, the birth into the next phase of existence, which is continuous with this life that we have left in the physical. There we live in a world of thought. And as we think, so shall we move about and find our happiness, our peace, our work, our sorrow. Death is just the changing from this dark phase of life into a brighter sphere. I have no fear.

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All roads lead. What a f***ed up script. 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I gotta change this.

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0: Okay, got it. 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

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Bye.

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All roads lead. What a f***ed up script. Jesus. I gotta change this.

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1: The lady who waxes you?
0: She told me, if you don't love what you do, then why do it? 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

0: going to tell you something that I once heard from a very, very smart woman named Kim.
1: The lady who waxes you?
0: She told me, if you don't love what you do, then why do it? 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

savings. 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Jesus. 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

Thanks for coming to our show tonight. We appreciate the opportunity to serve you. We think it's great to be able to enjoy fine entertainment in the comfort and privacy of your own car. The come-as-you-are atmosphere is a pleasant way to relax in the evening. Don't you agree?

Hey, hey, hey, everybody. It is Wednesday, and it's 1 p.m., so that means Afternoons with Lacey is commencing right at this very exact moment, and I hope that you are ready for what I have for you today. Spoiler alert, it's a lot of good stuff. So, yeah. Right off the bat, I'm just going to say Strawman Army released a new single. And if you haven't heard it, well, you're going to. But it is so good, and I'm super, super stoked about that. Oh, my gosh. So, yeah, definitely going to be playing that for you today. That to look forward to. And then I've got some very fun stuff. So if you don't know who, like, Jim Nolman is, he was multifaceted individual. He did lots of, like, music and interesting noise stuff, writer, researcher, things of that nature, literally of nature. And he did some very cool musical projects that I have no other choice but to play for you here today on my show. So we're going to be getting into, yeah, an album where he's playing music to / with animals. I think it's kind of the coolest thing ever. I really love, because it really reminds me, I just love anything that's like not your traditional, you know, I guess, music, and also that incorporates nature. Like, I really love when I played that Mort Garson's record, Plantasia, obvi, music for plants. Well, this is music for animals, so it's like right up that same alley. I've got some good punk stuff for you, obvi. Yeah, just so much goodness. Oh, and I'm really, really excited about two of the tracks I have. Also, I've been playing you so much Stravinsky, like, renditions over the last 6 months. He's, without a doubt, one of my favorite classical composers, musicians. But in particular, this one CD that I found, oh my gosh, I can't stop listening to it. Like, I cannot stop listening to it. I usually don't listen to classical music in my car, but I have been blaring this CD, and it's because it's a Stravinsky piece. He's crazy. I talk about this way too much, and if you're into classical, then you know what I mean. But if you don't, that's why I'm always trying to, like, push it. Like, Stravinsky was psycho. Like, classical is not all the same, and his stuff truly, truly psychotic, in my opinion, and I'm obsessed with it. So, yeah, I've got two renditions of some of his work. Just lots of good stuff for this beautiful Wednesday. It's fall. Like, everything is actually aligned in the entire world. Everything bad doesn't matter because it feels good outside. So, I hope you are ready to do nothing less than rock and roll or chill or whatever it is that, you know, how you enjoy it being entertained. I'm about to do it all for you. You're about to feel everything and more. I'm going to start you off with some Fabián del Sol with I'm Confessing.

Yola Tango, Autumn Sweater. Before that was Moss Icon. Before that was Electric Wizard. Then some Robert Lester Folsom. And now we're going to move into, like I promised you, new Straw Man Army. Straw Man Army rocks so, so, so hard. So, so, so hard. Everything they've put out, every album, single, what have you. It's so, so goodness. I believe it's Tower 7 that is members of Straw Man Army. I think it's Tower 7, but it could be a different punk band. But I think it's members of Tower 7 that are in Straw Man Army, either, which we love Tower 7. But either way, like Straw Man Army, super, super good. New York. You already know this because you have good music taste and you already love Straw Man Army. And you were so excited about the new single, just as I am. Evelyn sent it to me. I had no idea they were... I think I had heard they were releasing new stuff, but I didn't even, like, think about it. I didn't even think about it until Evelyn sent it to me. The track is called Striking Home, and the album that it's off of is going to be called True North. So yeah, I literally cannot wait for the release of that. Till then, though, we've got this awesome single to jam. So I'm gonna play it for you right now.

New straw man army single striking home released literally like last week, a couple days ago, not that long ago, off of upcoming album coming out called True North. Now, from the conversations that I've had and just what I've heard, etc., supposedly the direction of this new straw man album is like more acoustic, melodic focused, I'm pretty sure is like what I've heard. So like I can definitely hear melodic in that track. I'm just gonna have to hear the entire album, you know, to see exactly the direction they're going, but I can definitely feel it. I love them because everything they put out is solid. Like a lot of bands totally do not have the ability to like consistently put out solid stuff. I mean, there's nothing wrong with that, but that's just like a fact. But straw man, always solid. So can't wait for that. I will definitely be jamming it here for you guys, with you guys, and all the time once it gets released. Next up, I'm just gonna play you some very, very classic stuff. Very classic stuff, aka Suffocation. This is Catatonia.

And that was A Touch of Hysteria, UK punk band. That was their 1983 demo, and that was five tracks. I'll tell you the tracks that you just heard. The first one was called Non Compos Mentis. The second one was The Lord's Crusade. The third one was The Rulers. The fourth one was To Cross the Rubicon. And the fifth was Death Cart. Super good stuff. I'm going to play you some Public Acid now with Nuclear Child. After that, I've got you some April March and The Makers. And after that, stick around and see. I got some fun stuff for you.

March, the Makers, Try to Cry, and before that was Public Acid with Nuclear Child. Now I'm going to play for you some of the stuff I was talking about at the beginning of the show that I was particularly stoked on. Some really weird stuff, good stuff, great stuff, amazing stuff. As you know, or you don't know, but you're about to know now, I'm just super obsessed with recently music that or sounds that aren't necessarily music. This is music, but incorporating different elements into the soundscape. So I've been doing field recordings recently, like on my own, of nature sounds, city sounds, etc., which has led me down some rabbit holes to discovering some cool artists, such as who I just discovered, Jim Nolman. He is a legend. He released this album back in the 80s. But yeah, explained at the beginning of this show, writer, researcher, like photographer, just like naturalist all the way, musician, very, very just, you know, all about everything cool and awesome. And he put together some very fascinating projects that I'm just so glad that, like, a million years later, we can still listen to them and we have them. So the album I'm playing for you, specifically, I'm playing you four tracks off of it. It's Playing Music with Animals. It was released in 1982. I would play you the whole thing, but I'm not going to. But yeah, so he's literally playing music to animals. Pretty simple concept, but simple, not so much, actually. I'm playing you a track where he's playing to turkeys. I'm playing you two tracks where he's playing to orcas. And I'm playing you a track where he is playing to wolves. But what's really interesting about all these tracks and the rest of the album and all the other albums he's made where he's incorporating animals into his music is, yes, he's playing like instruments or singing, what have you, but the animals are singing back, and that is so beautiful to me. It makes my little hippie heart just smile. So I'm gonna stop yapping and play you this beautifulness. This first one, he's playing to 300 turkeys.

went to Missy Mouse's door where it'd been so many times before, uh-huh. Missy Mouse, are you within, uh-huh? Missy Mouse, are

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consent, I would not marry the President, Uncle Rat laughed, shook his big fat sides, Uncle Rat laughed, shook his big fat sides, Uncle Rat laughed, shook his big fat sides, to think his niece would be a bride, When Uncle Rat gave his consent, When Uncle Rat gave his consent, When Uncle Rat gave his consent, the weasel wrote the publishment, Next came in the bumblebee, Who came in but the big bumblebee, Who comes in but one bumblebee, who danced a jig with a two-legged flea,

0: yonder in a big hollow tree, What will that wedding breakfast be, Oh, what will that wedding breakfast be, What will that wedding breakfast be? Two green beans and a black-eyed pea, The owls did hoot, the birds they sang, The owls did hoot, the birds they sang, The owls did hoot, the birds they sang, and through the woods the music rang, They all went sailing across the lake, They all went sailing across the lake, They all went sailing across the lake, where they all got it by a big black snake,
1: Froggy went according. That was to 300 turkeys that were also totally involved on that track. They weren't just listening. They were part of the track. So beautiful. Yeah, interspecies communication. Is that not the raddest thing you've ever heard? This is by no means like a new concept. Obvi. But actually sitting down and listening to this record and getting excited about it, it just can't beat it. I also wanted to play this because, like, not only have I been doing the field recording stuff, but I mean, just like, it's so interesting to me. Like, my cat, for instance, when I play music for him, he taps his tail to music without a doubt every time. And I'm not making things up. Like, I'm not a crazy cat lady. He really does. Like, he also watches movies, but it's just very interesting to me, you know, the concept of animals enjoying music. But this takes it like one step further, because I don't necessarily know if the turkeys know, if like the animals know it's music or what, but they, you know, respond to it. And it's just, I don't even know. It's just so crazy to me. So I don't think I've mentioned this, but I might have, but very in particularly, it's 300 turkeys he's playing to, 12 wolves, and 20 orca whales. It says that on the album cover, but just so you know, I'm going to play you one now where he is playing to some wolves, and then after that, some orca stuff. I really like the one that's a heavy metal guitar with the orca. Love that one so much. I love when the orcas are vocalizing. I love this whole album. So I'm going to keep playing it for you.

chase the costumes, she shouts.

and think it over, compulsive gamblers. They're from Memphis. It's the dudes from Oblivions, which is another amazing garage rock band, like the early 2000s. Love Compulsive Gamblers. Before that was the Velvet Underground and Nico with Venus and Furs. And yeah, I played you some of those tracks by Jim Nolman featuring Animals. Really good stuff. Now I'm going to play for you some more tunes. So stay tuned. This is Stravinsky by Hilary Hahn.

All right. So that was one of two pieces that I'm playing for you off of this album that I stumbled upon. I was at the library. Shout out the library. Endless resources, always. I find so much good stuff at the library. Don't sleep on the libraries. You can check out music at the libraries. And I was looking through the CDs, the classical section. And let me just say, I was trying my hardest to not get just like the same stuff that I listen to all the time, like Chopin, Ravel, Stravinsky. I mean, I was trying to branch out. I truly was. But also, you know, that's the beauty of classics that we love, is there's just a million different people that can make them sound so amazing in a million different ways. Needless to say, I stumbled upon this album, and it is 7 tracks. This is like a 2001 release. The first 3 are Brahms, and then the 4 through 7 are Stravinsky. And it's this woman named Hilary Hahn, and it's also the Academy of St. Martin in the Fields, but she just absolutely, like, kills it with these violin concertos. What I really, really love about this record, like, what drew me to it was the very, like, dark, sullen, like, navy blue, not quite gothy, but a little bit just, like, all right, album cover. And I feel like the entire album fits the vibe of the album cover. It's just, I mean, to me, it's very perfect for Halloween time. Stravinsky pieces always are on the kind of anxiety-inducing, like, psychotic side, and I love that, and you can do so much with that, I feel. You can also screw it up. I've heard some Stravinsky pieces that I was like, eh, you know, I've heard better, but that's how it goes. But this one, I love it so much. So the one that I just played for you and the one I'm about to play for you are my favorites. There's several pieces, just certain points throughout the songs that really just grab hold of me and don't let go. Like I mentioned before, I don't usually listen to classical in my car for the most part, but this one, I've got the CD and I've just been blaring it driving around Birmingham. So yeah, I'm gonna play you the 2nd track from this Brahms and Stravinsky violin concertos record. I hope you like it. Stravinsky is like, he's like my fave. I can't not play you at least one Stravinsky song, it seems, the last like 7 shows I've done. But he's great. So here you go. Here's Hilary Hahn killing it on the violin.

All right. So, that one in particular is my favorite off this album. My favorite. This track and many Stravinsky pieces for me are always, what I really love about it is it's a lot to process and digest, comparatively for me at least, to other classical composers or people playing classical music. Because, first of all, let me just say, the beginning of this song, if I could put that on like a loop and just listen to that on repeat forever, I would. It's just so crazy. But what I really, really love about Stravinsky in this piece is the reason that I feel like it takes so much time, like not so much time, but like a minute to like really process, like even what you just heard, and it keeps you hooked that way, is because he

constantly batting back. And this is what, whenever I refer to him as being like psychotic, like this is really what I mean truly, because not all, I mean, all, I mean, most music, especially classical, does rely on emotion, but he like relies on the emotion of the listener in the way where he is constantly and very fast paced batting in between emotions. There's this like, there's this dissonance, there's this grounding, and then there's this being dissociated with him. It's very interesting, like how you'll feel in reality, but then it's like this outside, like perspective that I feel when I listen to him. Because the beginning of the song is very like, those chords, it just, they strike you. It's so haunting. Like I feel haunted. I just feel, it's so dark, sullen. It feels like the beginning of like, I don't even know what. And then immediately after it goes into this just like whimsy, like fairy tale music. But then before you can even process that you're feeling whimsy, boom, he hits you with another, just like some crazy, sullen, just like grief stricken, like it just like chords that are just like abstract. I don't even know. Like, it's just insane. It's just insane. Stravinsky pieces keep you on your feet is how I feel about it. That's how I feel about it. But I just love that one so, so much. So, so, so much. So, yeah. And also, I just want to say happy birthday, John Coltrane. I was going to play Coltrane on my show today, and I did not know that it was his birthday today, but I ended up not playing any Coltrane, which that's not ever a good decision, I feel like. That's a, I feel like if you ever have the choice to play Coltrane or not, you play Coltrane. You play Coltrane. I don't know. But I was going to. So happy birthday, Coltrane. And I'm going to be playing you some jazz, though, despite that. Some Egyptian jazz, to be specific. I am a huge fan of this whole album of the Cairo Jazz Band. I've played you tracks before by them, and I'm playing you tracks now. Salah Ragab, I believe, is how you pronounce that, but also totally might not even be how you pronounce it, but I'm a white girl, so that's the best you're gonna get for me. I really hope that's how you say it. But yeah, he's like godfather, or not even godfather, I guess father of like Egyptian jazz, and this track is one of many that proves why he has that title. So I'm going to play it for you. I really super duper love it. I remember one time I played this at one of the places that I worked, and people were like, genuinely, what? But I was like, exactly. Just keep listening, okay? Just trust me. But yeah, this is the Cairo Jazz Band with some really rock and roll stuff. And I really hope you enjoyed the rock and roll stuff from Stravinsky 2. Then after that, I'm going to play you some Polvo. And then after that, a tape from Fried Reality, and then some house music, because why not? So stick around if you want to hear a conglomerate of multi-genre sounds.

Champagne by the one and only Suicide. Before that, you heard some Amoebics with Nobody's Driving. I played you Fried Reality's self-titled tape released back in 2023. Beautiful, perfect 13 minutes of your life. I played you some Pulva before that, and then some of that Egyptian jazz. And now we are coming to the end of Afternoons with Lacey for this week. You can tune in next week, Tuesday and Wednesday at 1 p.m. and I will present to you a whole new load of weird stuff, punk stuff, and whatever else I want to play for you. So yeah, that was all that I had. You're listening to Substrate Radio, and you guys will hear from me soon.

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0: Okay, got it. Sorry, man. I'm just gonna go and get everyone.

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0: She told me, if you don't love what you do, then why do it? 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